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1: In his office, although he is not running for re-election in November. And Los Angeles Clippers owner and former Microsoft CEO Steve Ballmer today was suspended for 1 year by the NBA for violating league salary cap rules. The team was also ordered to pay a $30 million fine and forfeit 5 first-round draft picks. The sanctions stem from the Clippers' handling of star player Kawhi Leonard. Ballmer is accused of improperly helping Leonard obtain off-court income. KUOW News.
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3: From NPR News, this is All Things Considered. I'm Elsa Chang in Culver City, California.
4: And I'm Scott Detrow in Washington. Government bond yields are rising to levels we have not seen in decades as investors around the world sell off bonds. So why are investors so anxious right now? And what does this bond sell-off mean for the U.S. economy and everyday people? We're going to put those questions to Justin Wolfers, professor of public policy and economics at the University of Michigan and the founder of digital platform Platypus Economics. Thanks for joining us.
5: A pleasure, Scott.
4: I was going to say, I love the name Platypus Economics.
5: Oh, I kind of liked it too, but I also just love talking bond yields. How exciting is that?
4: Let's do it. Before we get to what is happening in the markets right now, let's start with the basic, because the bond is generally the safe investment move, right? It's boring, it's predictable. Remind us why they are so stable in normal times.
5: Yeah. Let's go back all the way. When you and I want to borrow money, we turn up to the bank and you might say, I'm buying a car, can I borrow $10,000? When the federal government wants to borrow money, it's talking in hundreds of billions, maybe even trillions. And if you turn up at the bank and ask for $1 trillion, they turn you away. So therefore, what the federal government does is it basically yells out to the world, I'll borrow money from anyone who'll lend it to me. That place where it yells is called the bond market.
4: Mm-hmm.
5: And people historically have been very comfortable lending money to the U.S. government because they're pretty sure they'll get paid back. They'll get paid back because the federal government is in this incredible line of business. It prints numbers on pieces of paper and then people call that money.
4: Yeah. It's a good place to be.
5: If I was in that line of business, I'd be living a very different life. But you would also be really comfortable lending me money.
4: So given all that, why are investors so rattled right now? I know there's a lot of different factors going on, but what would you start with?
5: So what's going on right now, in plain English, is interest rates are higher. Simple as that. And I want you to recognize the U.S. government is competing in the market for loans with you trying to borrow money for your mortgage and me trying to borrow money for my car. So what's going on right now is there's a lot more people who want loans. Let me give you two big factors that make all the difference.
4: Mm-hmm.
5: The big one is the AI build-out. We've got these companies borrowing billions of dollars to build data centers as quick as they can. That may turn out to be economically transformative, but at a minimum what it means is today they're borrowing a lot of money. The second big borrower is the federal government. Every year that our taxes are smaller than our spending, then the government needs to borrow money. And right now, it's borrowing at a rate that is basically unprecedented outside of wars or recessions.
4: Though that's where I got a little confused because, you know, long-term government debt is a serious problem, but it's a serious problem we have been talking about and worrying about for a very long time. What particularly in this moment is making the markets more concerned about it?
5: Yeah. I think there's two things. One,

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1: This is KUOW. I'm Kim Malcolm. Washington State's August primary election saw a dramatic increase in ballots rejected for being late. That's according to a new report released today by Democratic elected officials. The report says the rise in uncounted ballots is due to how the Postal Service has been processing mail since changes were made in December. And it comes as the Trump administration is ramping up its fight against vote by mail across the country and here in Washington. Here to walk us through it all is reporter Sarah Mises-Tan. Sarah, thanks for being here.
2: Thanks so much for having me, Kim.
1: Okay, Sarah, tell us what this report found.
2: Yeah, so the Washington Secretary of State, Steve Hobbs, released voter info from the primary election. His office found that the rate of ballots rejected for being postmarked too late skyrocketed this summer. A record number of ballots went uncounted because they were marked as arriving too late at the post office. And overall, the state saw an increase of about 30% in rejected ballots. But rural counties were hit the hardest. So places like Mason and Stevens County had nearly quadruple the rate of ballots disqualified as they did in the 2024 primary election. And about 17 other counties, also mostly in rural regions, saw double the normal number of ballots rejected.
1: And was that the same in urban counties? I'm sitting here in King County, the most populous county in the state.
2: Totally. Yeah. Most of our listeners probably in King County. And interestingly enough, the opposite happened in urban counties. King County, Spokane, Pierce, and Clark counties all actually saw the rate of rejected ballots decrease. That might be in part because there are more ballot drop boxes available in urban areas, so people didn't have to rely on the Postal Service to handle their votes, which is where those problems come into play, according to Democrats.
1: Remind us what's going on at the post office. Rule changes around mail-in voting have been in the news a lot in the last couple of weeks. Does this jump in the late arriving ballots have anything to do with that?
2: No, actually. So this is something different, and I'll get into that other issue in a second. But the postmarking protocol that might have affected the August primary election actually went into effect last December. It's part of new postmarking standards that the Postal Service implemented. Washington's U.S. Senator Maria Cantwell joined Steve Hobbs today to discuss this. She said the Postal Service doesn't necessarily postmark your ballot on the same day it gets your ballot anymore. It sends the ballot to a distribution hub first to be postmarked, and that might take an extra day or two. And since so many people wait till the last minute to vote, lots of ballots end up not getting counted if they take longer to postmark.
3: But now we're just 62 days away from a pivotal midterm election. And our report shows some troubling trends. Ballots that voters believed they had mailed in time were rejected because they lacked a timely, verifiable postmark or arrived too late to be counted.
1: Does politics play into this at all? Both Steve Hobbs and Maria Cantwell were at this press conference today. They're both elected officials, both Democrats.
2: Yeah, and like many Democrats, they've both been critical of Trump's claims about mail-in voting. The president has claimed that voter fraud is widespread and that mail-in ballots are fraudulent. Multiple investigations, though, have found little to no evidence of fraud with mail-in ballots, a system that President Trump himself uses to cast his vote. And Senator Cantwell said today that she wants her colleagues in the U.S. Senate to stop trying to pass voting reform legislation that the president wants and instead hold hearings on Postal Service protocols because she feels those might be messing with mail-in ballot voting.
1: Sarah, you also mentioned you wanted to talk about other changes to mail-in voting that have been in the news recently. What else has been going on with mail ballots and the Trump administration?
2: Yes, lots going on when it comes to mail-in ballots. Currently, there are more proposed changes from the USPS, namely that states would need to submit their voter rolls for review to the federal government before any mail-in ballots could be sent. This change is based off an executive order from President Trump, who is looking to voter rolls as a way to track down people who are voting illegally. But Washington and half of the other states in this country have put forward a lawsuit challenging the constitutionality of this new requirement, and implementation of that rule is all tied up in the courts right now. We'll be continuing to follow that as well in the lead up to November.
1: Lots to keep track of in the courts this fall. Sarah Mises-Tan is KUOW's Olympia correspondent. Sarah, thanks for walking us through this all today.
2: Of course. Thanks for having me.
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1: And from Amazon, working with local partners like Sound Transit to help fund more than 10,000 affordable homes across Puget Sound since 2021. In communities like the U District, Bellevue, and Kent, Amazon is investing to turn unused land from completed transit projects into affordable housing.
5: And still to come this evening on KUOW, some Republicans are moving now from welcoming data centers in their districts to expressing skepticism about them. We're going to hear how constituents' concerns are leading lawmakers to pull back on their support for these projects. That's coming up on Today Explained, starting at 6 o'clock here on KUOW. Much of the rain may have moved past the Seattle area, but tonight we still got a good chance of rain overnight. Lows around 54 or so. It's 550.
6: It's All Things Considered from NPR News. I'm Scott Detrow.
0: And I'm Elsa Chang. The U.S. has long criticized North Korea for restricting religious freedom. This has generally not been a problem with South Korea. But as NPR's Anthony Kuhn reports from Busan, the Trump administration has raised concerns about one particular case.
7: It's Sunday at the Presbyterian Segedo Church in Busan. Performers are putting on a musical adaptation of John Bunyan's 17th century Christian allegory, Pilgrim's Progress. The church's pastor is 64-year-old Song Hyun-bo. He grew up in poverty and built a rural chapel with about 20 followers into a congregation that claims some 4,000 weekly attendees.
8: I have dedicated my entire life to evangelism and helping my neighbors, never once involving myself in politics. But I felt compelled to step forward because the government was acting so unjustly.
7: Son rose to prominence by organizing protests where he gave fiery speeches against liberal social policies and against the impeachment of former President Yoon Song-yeol, who briefly declared martial law in 2024. After President Lee Jae-myung took office, his administration began investigating religious groups' alleged interference in politics. This week, a Seoul court sentenced the head of the Unification Church to 2 years in jail for bribing South Korea's former First Lady. Pastor Son considers such groups heretical, but he says that South Korea's government should leave them alone.
8: Ordinary Christians usually view such groups with hostility, but because matters such as religious freedom and political issues are discussed within their own groups, I do not think it is right to restrict them by applying the standards of the law.
7: South Korea's constitution guarantees freedom of religion and separation of church and state. The government says it's targeting political interference, not any religious group or political party. South Korean law bars religious leaders from using their offices for electioneering. Son was investigated for using his position to campaign for a candidate for education superintendent. Son says many Korean and American pastors defended him.
8: The decisive moment came when I met Charlie Kirk 5 days before he was killed. We discussed the situation, and he promised to raise awareness about it once he returned to the States. However, I was arrested the very next day.
7: Son was detained for nearly 5 months and then released just days after Vice President J.D. Vance raised his case with South Korea's prime minister. Son says his lawyers believe Vance's intervention helped his case, although there's no proof of it. Secretary of State Marco Rubio mentioned South Korea at Charlie Kirk's memorial service last September.
9: One of the last messages I had with him was just a few days before his passing, where he wrote me from overseas, "I'm in South Korea. I have many concerns I want to share with you when I get back."
7: Son Hyun-bo met with President Trump at the White House in July. Song Myung-sam teaches religious studies at Sogang University in Seoul. He says Son Hyun-bo stands out because of his connections to President Trump's allies.
10: American government under Trump administration is paying disproportionate attention to the Son Hyun-bo case. I don't think they're very much invested in these cases of Unification Church or the Shincheonji, but they are very interested in the case of Son Hyun-bo.
7: Despite the interest in Son's case, the State Department has not put out its annual report on international religious freedom for 2024 or 2025, or filled the position of ambassador at large for international religious freedom. The State Department and the White House either declined or didn't respond to NPR's requests for interviews. Meanwhile, Pastor Soane's church appears to be thriving, but one project remains unfinished: to get official accreditation for his Christian Academy, named after South Korea's first president, Syngman Rhee. Rhee envisioned Christianity as the moral foundation of the country. Again, Sogang University's Seom Yong-san.
10: This is kind of a Korean version of Christian nationalism. And then Son Yong-bo and many other figures who are involved in this movement, they want to bring back this good old days, you know, make Korea great again.
7: Some analysts believe that the U.S.-South Korea alliance is under stress from issues including President Trump's outreach to North Korea, Iran, and trade. The issue of religious freedom could join that list, especially if U.S. leaders' comments translate into official policy. Anthony Kuhn, NPR News, Busan.

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2: 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I'm Kim Malcolm. 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
4: On the latest Sound Politics, Dolly Parton's legacy can even be felt in Washington State through a reading program she brought to all 39 counties, but then the state defunded it. What that says about our current moment in education funding on Sound Politics, wherever you get your podcasts.
2: 61 degrees, mostly cloudy right now in Seattle, but we still have a good chance of rain into the evening hours. 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
5: On Truth Social, there is no shortage of President Trump lashing out at things, at Iran, at communism, at Hollywood, at Governor Kathy Hochul. That's all in the last day or so. 2 days ago, the president did something he doesn't often do. He lashed out at Americans.
6: The only reason that communities throughout the USA should not want data centers is if they want to end up being backwards and poor. If they want to be successful and rich, far lower taxes and jobs all over the place, let data reign. The good news is that there are plenty of other places that want them. If we kill the golden goose, you will only have yourselves to blame.
5: The thing is, Trump seems out of the loop on this one. Americans are leery of data centers, and increasingly so are the people that Americans elect. A growing number of politicians, both Republican and Democrat, are loudly pulling back on their support for data centers in their communities. That's coming up on Today Explained from Vox.
7: Live from NPR News in Washington, I'm Janine Herbst. Oil giant Chevron says it's expanding its operations in Venezuela. This days after President Trump announced an ambitious deal to develop the nation's oil reserves and give the Pentagon a stake in the profits. Chevron says it's been assigned additional acreage in the Orinoco Belt, where the company has an established position. Joint venture plans include investing more than $7 billion over 5 years and more than doubling production to around 600,000 barrels a day. The Trump administration has intervened to aid OpenAI in a landmark legal battle over the use of the New York Times content to train its large language machines. NPR's David Folkenflik reports the Justice Department says it's necessary to protect U.S. global leadership in AI.
8: The New York Times struck a deal last year with Amazon, allowing that digital titan to feed Times content into its AI systems. But the Times has alleged vast copyright infringement by OpenAI, which has no such deal. OpenAI has said, quote, it would be impossible to train today's leading AI models without using copyrighted materials. But the company argues it transforms the content legally. As far from the first litigation involving the Times, Trump, and the administration, the president privately filed a $15 billion lawsuit against the Times over its coverage. For its part, the Times is suing the Pentagon over restrictions on reporting. David Folkenflik, NPR News.
7: The COVID-19 flu and RSV vaccines continue to be very safe and effective. That's according to new independent analysis. And based on the results, several major medical groups are issuing new guidelines, urging Americans to continue getting the shots, as NPR's Rob Stein reports.
9: The analyses were conducted by the University of Minnesota's Vaccine Integrity Project, which was created to counter questions raised by the Trump administration about the shots and the federal government's failure to issue updated guidelines for the COVID, flu, and RSV vaccines. Based on the results, groups representing family doctors, pediatricians, obstetricians, and other specialists recommend the shots for more people than the federal government, including healthy adults, young children, and pregnant people. Rob Stein, NPR News.
7: A judge in Massachusetts has sent the jury home, telling them to come back tomorrow for a sixth day of deliberation after they told him they're deadlocked and they can't reach a unanimous decision on whether to convict Lindsay Clancy of murdering her three children in 2023. It's the second time they've told Judge William Sullivan they couldn't come to a verdict. Her lawyers say she was suffering from postpartum psychosis. If the jury can't come to a decision, Sullivan could declare a mistrial. 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
2: This is KUOW News. I'm Kim Malcolm in Seattle. 50,000 K-12 students in Seattle were back in class today after an 11th-hour contract agreement late last night between their teachers and the school district averted a strike. Few details from the tentative deal have been released as yet, but Superintendent Ben Schuldiner said today it includes raises for teachers that are higher than the 8.8% increase over 3 years that were proposed last month, and a pilot program looking at changes to special education. The teachers' union lead bargainer Davina Diaz said in a statement that the union looks forward to a new, more positive and collaborative relationship with Seattle Public Schools.

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5: Today explained.
6: Paul Cobbler is the Texas Tribune's economy and industry reporter. So, Paul, even a year ago, Governor Greg Abbott was very, very bullish on data centers in Texas. What was he saying at the time?
7: Governor Greg Abbott declared Texas the epicenter of the data center boom in the United States.
8: More so than any other country in the entire world, Texas will be the centerpiece for AI data centers for Google in the entire world.
7: You know, really was kind of full-throated in his support of this build-out of all this investment we were seeing. Texas was the number two market in the country for data centers at the time. I think we're now the number one market. We have more planned and more being constructed than any other state. It was kind of full bore, I'd say, and has been for much of this year.
8: Your local McDonald's is going to be using it to better enable their business to function. Your local stores, your local grocery stores, your local HEB and things like that are all going to be operating better because of AI generated right here in Midlothian, Texas.
7: There's also a lot of talk that this will create jobs. It certainly is creating construction and like electrician, plumber jobs right now. But, you know, there's a lot of question on how permanent those jobs are. And then on the other side, just sort of being like a centerpiece of U.S. national security, that comes up a lot sort of from GOP and from the governor, from GOP sort of state officials. They see this as sort of we are supporting the United States in this race against China as well.
9: We need to do better. China is going to win this war, Cheryl.
10: Now, we're in a race with China on that AI race. And if they're able to leapfrog us in that race, it's a very dangerous thing for everybody around the country.
6: All right. So the governor is in favor. And then some data centers are built. Yeah. Where'd you guys see them being built?
7: It really is everywhere. But sort of a newer trend with these really, really big ones that we're seeing being planned is that a lot of them are out west. They're out in unincorporated parts of counties that don't have any sort of city government jurisdiction over them, because in the state of Texas, our counties, if it's in an unincorporated area, they have no zoning ability. So developers see that as like a very positive thing, that they don't have to get any sort of approval to be able to build ahead of time like the way they would in a city. So we've done like an analysis of, I think it's 240 planned data centers. Yeah. And those are planned for unincorporated areas of counties.
6: Okay, so this is interesting. You're not talking about one or two or even 10. You're talking about dozens and
7: hundreds.
6: What goes on in Texas when somebody puts up a data center in a community? You said these are more rural areas. Are you seeing protests? Are you seeing pushback? What's been going on so far?
7: Yeah, it's been really fascinating to watch this kind of build over the course of, I'd say, about a year. I mean, this was something we were sort of seeing minor grassroots resistance to about a year ago.
11: They all packed the courtroom wearing their no data center stickers.
12: We already have Samsung down the street, which is a huge undertaking. And I think the residents just want room for their kids to learn and play and grow safely.
13: They only have interest in increasing their pockets and in causing themselves to be elevated. But what it will do to the actual people of this community, I don't think they really care.
7: And they've gotten a lot more organized. I mean, they talk to each other now. They go to protests at the state capitol together. Then you really see it at a lot of these like local city council and county commission meetings, where we have just seen countless examples of meetings that are packed with, you know, hours and hours of testimony, hundreds of people.

0: people there, you know, in counties that are not very populous at all and probably typically don't see county commission meetings that have that many people at them.
1: All right, so Texas wanted to be in the data center business. Was it doing anything to incentivize the building of data centers there?
0: Yes, absolutely. I mean, this was a really interesting thing that I published a story on in April. And this is not, I think, uncommon to a lot of other states in the country, but we had a state sales tax exemption. I think the easiest way to explain what is exempt is like if you tip the data center upside down, it's sort of everything that falls out that contributes to the operation of the data center. So servers, server racks. But the big one, and this is really the sticking point, I think, for a lot of state officials and for the public too, is that electricity is exempt under this state sales tax. And I mean, I'm sure you've heard about these hyperscalers that are, you know, 1 gigawatt in capacity, which is, you know, the amount of electricity that 750,000 homes use on average.
1: All right. So the reason we're talking today is that Governor Greg Abbott has changed his mind on data centers. What is Greg Abbott saying today?
0: You know, I wouldn't consider it a wholesale mind change. Ah. I mean, it certainly is like the governor and a lot of these Republican officials that are supportive of sort of the overall data center build out for those reasons we mentioned as far as job growth, economic development, you know, they are also very aware of the politics of this and are trying to take steps to show they are ordering responsible development.
2: They've not been working in collaboration with local governments. And so they basically dug their own grave for the problem that's been caused for them. And that's why they got the backlash they deserve.
0: They are requiring data centers to pay their own way in power so that like costs of those don't go on to residential ratepayers, that they provide their own water and aren't using water from, you know, the wells or the aquifers that might be running low in a state that's pretty stricken with drought a lot of the time.
3: What we have to do right now is put standards and practices in for data centers, just like we did with oil rigs.
0: He's saying all of these things, but also saying, you know, this is a very valuable industry for the state of Texas, and we do not want to leave it behind.
1: How are the companies behind the data centers responding to the governor's, let's say, increased hesitance about their value to his state? Are they upset?
0: No. I think you might be surprised to hear that. They've been incredibly supportive, and the governor has been very happy to let us all know about that. It was August 3rd that he issued this most recent letter ordering an audit of all of the data centers that are in this interconnection queue before any can be approved to be on the power grid. And basically, that is just ensuring that they will pay their own way in power, that they have water supply, that we know who the operator is, that we have an accounting of all of the local and state tax incentives this data center might have. Ever since that August 3rd letter was sent out, we have just seen a wave after wave of data center companies, developers, coming out and saying they're supportive of it.
4: Governor Greg Abbott today announced that Microsoft, Hut 8, and Equinix, Stack Infrastructure, Anthropic, and Night Peak Energy, Amazon, Lancium, and Cypher Digital will comply with the standards and guidelines he established for data centers.
0: It's really the governor and the industry are kind of in lockstep on this. They see this as a good and responsible path forward.
1: Governor Abbott is up for re-election in November. How much of his updated, let's say, attitude on data centers comes down to politics, comes down to voters seem like maybe they're getting squeamish about this?
0: Well, he hasn't said it explicitly that it is tied to the election, but I think you certainly can draw your own conclusions based on a lot of things here. I mean, the polling in the races in Texas, the big ones are a governor's race, where Governor Abbott, like you said, is up for re-election against State Representative Gina Hinojosa, and then our U.S. Senate race, where Attorney General Ken Paxton is facing off against State Representative James Tallarico. In both of these races, the polling for a state where a Democrat has not won statewide in more than 30 years is incredibly close. Polling in the state has shown the data center build out to be very unpopular. More than 60% of people against having a data center built in their own community.
1: Huh.
0: You know, wow. The rural conservative is the Republican base in the state of Texas. I mean, it's a group that Republicans typically win with more than 75% of the vote. And we have seen polling that shows that those folks are dissatisfied. So all that to say, the governor has not said, I am doing this because of the election. But what I will say is the pause on data center approvals is expected to last through November.
1: Has this risen to be one of the top issues in this election, do you think?
0: I would say it is. The candidates are kind of making that own case on their own. In the U.S. Senate race, both State Representative Tallarico and Attorney General Paxton have recently released their own plans on, you know, what they'll do about the data center build out. I mean, obviously, they're running for federal office. So kind of from their perch in the U.S. Senate, if they're able to win that seat.
5: Texas Attorney General Ken Paxton released his data center plan just yesterday. And in a news release, the AG says he would ban Chinese technology from U.S. data centers and hold companies criminally liable if their data centers power AI chatbots that endanger children.
6: We need a senator who's going to fight for all Texans, not just billionaire mega donors. And it's why I'm here listening to the folks in Abilene. It's why we're traveling the state listening to Texans. And it's why we've rolled out a comprehensive plan to rein in these data center companies.
0: But then same with State Representative Hinojosa, the Democrat running for governor, and then obviously Abbott and his recent actions being taken. Because I think there are dual pressures going on here. And so we're seeing, you know, candidates talk about it. We're seeing advertisements pop up about it. We're hearing voters on the street talk about it. I mean, I think it's getting... Yeah, it's up there. It's, I think maybe the easiest way to say that. It's near the top.
1: Paul Kobler is the Texas Tribune's economy and industry reporter. Coming up, the data center backlash goes national.
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9: A year and a half on, people and businesses in Altadena are still recovering from the Eaton fire. What that looks like for our hardware store next time on Marketplace.
8: Marketplace just minutes away now at 6:30. We've had some rain this evening in Seattle, and there's a pretty good chance we'll get some more tomorrow. Mostly cloudy, 61 degrees now in the University District at KUOW.
10: Data, look at this.
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12: Today Explained.
1: I'm Noelle King. Jeremy Merrill is a data reporter at The Washington Post. Jeremy analyzed thousands of social media posts and newsletters to see what elected officials on both sides of the aisle are saying about data centers. And he found that earlier this year, a lot of them started changing their minds on the issue.
13: Data centers didn't used to be a big deal. And now, almost all of a sudden, they're a big issue. Candidates are sort of falling over themselves to sound tough about data centers, and data centers are kind of overwhelmingly portrayed as a problem rather than an opportunity or a benefit. A great example is Senator John Husted, who's a Republican senator from Ohio who's up for election this November.
14: I am an Ohio guy with Ohio values, and I will fight for those values when in Washington, D.C.
13: He used to praise data center projects that were coming to Ohio when he was lieutenant governor because it would help establish Ohio as, quote, an important tech hub in America. And he said that data centers are essential to our digital lives.
14: If we want to have economic dominance and national security dominance, we need to have technological dominance. And AI and data centers are a big piece of that. And I know that the American people want to win.
13: And now he's saying he's trying to, quote, protect Americans from having to foot the bill for data centers.
15: What I have taken the position of is that any data center that's built should be first a local decision. If the local community wants it, then they can negotiate with the data center on the terms.
13: He's really emblematic of a shift that happened all across the Republican Party in about February of this year. That's when the bulk of messages from Republicans about data centers flipped from focusing on them as bringing benefits to their states and communities to talking about their downsides. This is really a case of the anger and unhappiness bubbling up from sort of everyday people up to political elites. And that grassroots anger was all across the political spectrum over a whole range of issues. Power bills, claims about how much water data centers may use, air pollution, eminent domain, taxes, subsidies, and, you know, according to some people, sort of generalized anxiety, sort of physical manifestation of general anxiety that people feel about what AI is going to do to our society, to our brains, to our kids, and to our jobs.
1: Okay, so we know that it's not just one single candidate, maybe even not just a handful, because you reported that the National Republican Senatorial Committee warned that, quote, data centers are the anchor hanging around Husted's neck. That is pretty strong language. Is the National Republican Senatorial Committee admitting that the wrong position on data centers is enough to lose a candidate a race at this point?
13: I think it's something that they're certainly worried about. He's in a tough race. It's a toss-up. And presumably you're looking for any kind of an edge or to prevent your opponent from getting an edge over you.
1: Okay, so Republicans running for Senate, for governor, they're telling a different story. What about President Trump's messaging on data centers? He initially, at least, was very, very bullish on AI investment in the U.S. Let's get these AI companies out here. What has Trump been saying?
13: This is sort of a story in two or three parts. As President Trump took office again last year, he was overall trying to portray his second term as president as, quote,
12: a golden age for American manufacturing and technological dominance.
13: And as part of that, he issued an executive order trying to make it easier to build data centers in the United States. And I think that's probably why last year most Republicans across the board were talking about data centers as a benefit to the country and to the communities where they were being built, talking about jobs, talking about investment. But, you know, like I said, the tide turned. And so on the one hand, you have President Trump promoting this bill that would protect people from having data centers cause their power bills to go up.
16: We're insisting that AI data centers and big tech companies pay their own way, and that's what they're doing, and they're happy to do it because this way they're going to be able to function and function brilliantly. They're going to have a lot of electricity left over, and they'll put that into the grid.
13: But on the other hand, he just wrote earlier this week on Truth Social,
12: the only reason that communities throughout the USA should not want data centers is if they want to end up being backwards and poor. They want to be successful and rich with far lower taxes and jobs all over the place. Let data reign.
13: So he's still very pro-data center, which is kind of fascinating.
1: Let's talk about the Democrats. Which Democrats in particular are we seeing change their minds?
13: Yeah, there are a lot of governors who used to be very positive on data centers, you know, in their states, because these bring jobs, these bring construction investments, some amount of permanent jobs, some amount of construction jobs. Some examples of folks who are now limiting data centers in their states include Governor Josh Shapiro of Pennsylvania.
17: Oh, Governor, I confess I was surprised because previously you've been very bullish on data center development. You said it would ensure the future of AI runs right through Pennsylvania. So what prompted that 180?
18: You know, I listened, and I'm here to say today that we will not be bullied by these developers. We will not be bulldozed by the lawyers for these big tech companies. That will not happen here in the Commonwealth.
13: J.B. Pritzker of Illinois.
19: Folks, these days, data centers are asking just too much for too little in return. Whether it's electricity or clean water, we can't let them cause our utility bills to go up.
13: The most striking case of a Democrat whose rhetoric has shifted so much is Representative Ro Khanna of California, whose district actually includes Silicon Valley. In 2025, he was calling for building more data centers in the United States versus overseas. When the Trump administration did an AI deal with the United Arab Emirates, he said, why are we putting data centers and research hubs in Dubai?
20: Why aren't we putting the biggest research and technology AI hub in a place like Western Pennsylvania that wants those data centers? Why aren't we putting it in Ohio?
13: But now he's more critical, calling for, quote, an end to data center extraction, taking communities' water and jacking up their bills, sucking all the money into the hands of a few tech billionaires.
2: You can't shove a data center down the throats of a local community without any say that that community has. You can't be jacking up electricity prices. Even the technology leaders understand that there needs to be a pause so that we can get this right.
1: Is anyone in either party still coming out hard, strong for data centers?
13: My favorite example of this is Representative Eric Burleson, who's a Republican from Missouri. He is really focused on the need to build data centers in order to compete with China. In June, he wrote, "Ask yourself who benefits when Americans turn against data centers. China does."
1: He's making the point that I think a lot of people in tech are making, which is this is coming whether you like it or not. And part of politics is dealing with reality. In this day and age, it seems constituents don't want to deal with that reality, but clearly there are people who hold office or who hope to hold office who are going to maintain the line that this is something we just got to do.
13: Right, exactly. This is a classic sort of political science dispute about what a politician's job is supposed to be. If you accept the premise that we need data centers to build a wonderful technological future or keep pace with China or whatever the argument is the job of a politician to just do what their constituents want, to sort of be their tribune in Washington? Or is it to sort of be the wise, thoughtful leader who's willing to push back when the constituents are missing something important? This is one thing I keep in mind when analyzing particularly what some of these governors who shifted more recently is they're talking about the downsides of data centers. They're talking about mitigating those downsides. They're saying, oh, we need to get data centers to pay their fair share. We need to make sure that data centers don't screw up our water. We need to make sure they don't raise your power bills. We need to make sure they give back. But then it's so that we can build them and still reap the benefits while mitigating the costs.
1: Jeremy, you will be aware, working for the Washington Post, that we live in deeply polarized times. And so what often happens is that if Republicans are in favor of something, Democrats are not. If Democrats are in favor of something, Republicans are not. That's just sort of the way this has played out for years now. The thing that makes data centers so interesting is that you find candidates within each party that are pro and against. What is it about this issue, do you think, that has got us to this place? We're polarized, but we're not polarized in the same way that we're often polarized.
13: Yeah, this is really interesting. You know, one possibility is that this is coming from the grassroots so much and bubbling up to politicians and political elites.
21: Turn the plug in, flip the switch.
13: That everybody kind of got the signal at the same time that this was something that they ought to oppose. The other possibility is people have for a while been saying, are we living through a sort of generational political realignment in the United States where a lot of things are up for grabs? You don't see a lot of the sort of libertarian adjacent pro-business, free markets, free trade, Republican Party. And so when all these issues are up for grabs, politicians see opportunity in being innovative rather than sort of sticking with the same traditional views of their party for a long time.
1: Jeremy Merrill, he's a data reporter with The Washington Post. Ariana Espudo produced today's show and Miranda Kennedy edited. David Tadashore and Bridger Dunnigan engineered and Gabriel Donatov checked the facts. I'm Noelle King. It's Today Explained.
8: 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Wall Street rebounded today, snapping its multi-day losing streak. We're going to get the numbers and the day's business news from Marketplace next.
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8: We're looking at about a 50-50 shot at some more rain overnight. We'll have a low of about 53 degrees or so by dawn. Tomorrow should be partly sunny with a chance of rain and thunderstorms. We'll have a high close to 70 degrees. Mostly cloudy and 61 degrees now at 6:30.
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4: In Los Angeles, I'm Kai Rizdahl. It is Wednesday today, the second day of September. Good as it always is to have you along, everybody. There's a concept in economics known as the velocity of money. Literally, how quickly money changes hands out there. It's a useful indicator of how lively, I guess, any given economy is. We today here on this program are going to introduce a related but not officially recognized corollary, the velocity of prices, the vessel of choice being diesel fuel. Yesterday, $5.63 a gallon. Today at a nickel, $5.68, the highest national average since President Trump started his war with Iran, just 13 cents off the highest recorded price ever. And if we all needed yet another lesson that timing is everything, tariffs and wars aside, diesel prices usually do have a seasonal upswing in the fall. Marketplace's Caitlin Tan gets us going.
5: I took the family Dodge diesel pickup to the gas station in Pinedale, Wyoming this morning. I'm seeing diesel prices here today, $5.75. Yikes. Okay, let's see what it costs. Okay, grand total, $191.11. Almost $200. And even if you drive a gas vehicle, Gas Buddy analyst Patrick DeHaan says diesel was still involved.
23: And the cars we're driving don't get to the car dealerships without a semi-truck using diesel.
5: Same for your apples and carrots and bread. A diesel tractor tills up the crops, a truck brings them to a processing center.
23: You know, then a distribution center and then the grocery store.
5: And University of Tennessee's Thomas Goldsby says companies often pass down those high diesel prices to consumers.
24: Ultimately, they're looking to make sure that they cover their cost and can maybe make a dime here and there.
5: And diesel prices likely haven't topped out. Fall brings surging demand for harvesting crops, plus cooler weather means heating homes. And as Alan Schaefer with the nonprofit Engine Technology Forum points out,
25: home heating oil comes out of the same distillate fuel pool that diesel does.
5: Combine those seasonal demands with current global politics. Well, you guessed it. Even higher diesel prices. I'm Caitlin Tan for Marketplace.
4: How about that fill up? Wall Street today, a little bounce back in equities. And hey, look, I made it 3 minutes into the program without saying the word bonds. We'll have the details when we do the numbers.

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1: Natural world, but in recent years, technology has brought us closer to making sense of them. Back in the very first year of Soundside, I talked to Karen Bacher. She wrote The Sounds of Life, how digital technology is bringing us closer to the worlds of animals and plants. Here's that conversation, which first aired in 2022. In her book, she says that we're starting to better understand the animal communication that we cannot hear with our limited human ears, and that is changing our understanding of the world around us. Turns out, there's a lot we're missing. As Bacher told me, it's like walking into a party with some hindrances.
2: I think it would be like walking into a party blindfolded, because you can't hear what's being said, but you also are unable to perceive that anything is being said at all. And so when you use these bioacoustics recorders, it's like taking off the blindfold and also opening up your ears. I'll give you a simple example. The famous dance of the peacock with the beautiful tail that fans out is one of the most famous mating displays in nature. So humans long thought this was a visual display, but it turns out that it's a sonic display. The male peacocks are making very loud sound with their tails in the infrasonic that we cannot hear. If you could hear it, it'd be like a loud car revving right next to your ear. We can't hear it, but the female peahens can hear it. And it turns out in experiments, those peahens are paying a lot of attention to the peacocks that can make the best noises and the biggest noises. So that's what I mean by having a blindfold on. We were unable to perceive that these sounds were being made. And humans often tend to believe that what we cannot perceive does not exist. And that's why so many of these findings are so surprising.
1: You look at two areas of sound research, bioacoustics and ecoacoustics. Can you talk to me about the difference between the two?
2: For sure. So bioacoustics is, simply put, the science of listening to biological sounds. And that's a science that predates digital technology, but has really taken off with digital technology. What you would need to record animals in nature used to require a whole van you'd have to pack your equipment into. And now it's literally the size of a smartphone. So bioacousticians are listening to individual species and linking the sounds that animals and actually plants make with different behaviors. In contrast, ecoacousticians are listening to entire ecosystems or entire soundscapes, and they're interested in what are called soundscape signatures, the idea that each landscape has a unique acoustic imprint that you can listen to. And ecoacousticians are really good at assessing the health of ecosystems just by listening to them. So just by listening to a bioacoustics recording, you can pick up what an individual species might be. But if you listen to the recording of an entire landscape, you can actually get a sense of its overall health. And this is becoming a really important and actually very cost-effective tool for environmental conservation and monitoring worldwide.
1: One of the really fascinating things that this book dives into is not just our ability to record and perceive more of the sound going on around us, but there's also been this advancement in the development of algorithms that help find patterns and actually map meaning onto that communication. You write that we are on the brink of inventing a zoological version of Google Translate, and that really floored me. Can you talk more about that?
2: When I make the claim that we are on the brink of inventing a zoological version of Google Translate, that might sound pretty fantastical. But we have actually broken the barrier of interspecies communication with a few animals. In one of the chapters in the book, I talk about the research done by a German

0: scientist named Tim Landgraf. He works with honeybees using artificial intelligence to study patterns in honeybee language. He has broken down honeybee communication into individual signals or words, encoded that into robots, and sent those robots back into the hive. And those robots can give simple commands to the honeybees. They can tell the honeybees to stop moving. The bees listen. The robots can also do more complex things, like tell the honeybees where to go find a source of nectar. And of course, it's easy to confirm whether that worked or not, because then you can go follow the bees and see if they're following the instructions. And indeed, they do. So that's just one example of the many types of interspecies communication that researchers are now trying using artificial intelligence. And the reason we need artificial intelligence, or AI, is because the human ear cannot decode a lot of these sounds. AI is great at pattern recognition. We can also not make most of those sounds with our vocal cords. We cannot speak like a honeybee or a bat, but our computers can. And so now scientists are using AI to engage in all sorts of interesting playback experiments. Some of the most interesting experiments are being done with elephants, where we have decoded individual words for things as specific as honeybee or a threatening human or a non-threatening human. And there are some teams at MIT and Berkeley that are now trying to decode sperm whaleish. This is no longer science fiction. The ability to communicate with non-humans is sort of upon us. And the book makes a call for a collective conversation about the implications. What are we going to do with this newfound power?
1: On the subject of whale communication, of course, whales were one of the first species that humans really became captivated by when their songs were distributed in the 1970s as a platinum record of whale songs. Ultimately, that contributed to the preservation of whales as they were really being overhunted and hunted to the point of extinction. There is a lot of history here. You talk about some of it in the book, but can you talk to me about why whale song has been one of those very influential sounds that has guided our understanding of how animals speak to one another?
0: The history of whale song is often understood to begin with the mid-20th century discoveries by scientists and by the Navy, who were using digital listening devices spread in arrays across the oceans. Those digital listening posts were actually set up in a goal to serve military purposes, to listen for submarines, to listen for enemy ships. But the recordings were marred by these strange noises that scientists couldn't understand. Then after a long time and many false starts, it was realized that these marvelous sounds were actually made by whales, who had discovered something long ago that humans had only recently learned about, which is the ability of ocean water, deep ocean layers, to convey sound very efficiently at very long distances. What whales do is they dive deep into the ocean to these special layers, the SOFAR channel, it's called in scientific terms. And once there, they broadcast their songs and they can literally communicate hundreds and thousands of miles with one another.
1: They're like using whale megaphones by taking advantage of the acoustics of the ocean.
0: Exactly. In a pretty sophisticated way, because those SOFAR channels move in terms of ocean temperature. They're not stable. So to find them requires a great deal of skill. So whales are astounding for this ability. It was relatively recently discovered. And from that flowed an enormous amount of interest in whale song, whale acoustics, whale communication. There is a team of researchers at MIT and Berkeley that are now using artificial intelligence to study sperm whale communication, which is much less like Morse code, in an attempt to actually decode what they hope might be individual words or syllables or some kind of intelligible complex communication. So as the largest mammals on the planet, as these fantastically beautiful and highly endangered creatures whose ability to communicate was only discovered just before they were nearly rendered extinct, this is a poignant and powerful story that that is, you know, worthy of telling and retelling. But I wanted to move beyond that in the book to talk about many other species that have these amazing communicative abilities. There's a chapter on turtles. There's a chapter on bats. There's a chapter on coral. Who knew that coral larvae were highly sensitive to sound? And there's one lovely anecdote I'll share. Recent research has found that coral larvae are able to hear the sounds of coral reefs. Not only that, coral larvae can distinguish between the sounds of healthy and unhealthy reefs. And even when washed far out into the open ocean after their birth, coral larvae, without any central nervous system, without any ears, without any arms or legs or apparent means of hearing, they're able to pinpoint their home reef where they were born and swim back to it. This is kind of a, on their scale, it's like a migration as mighty as the salmon migrating from the ocean into the mountains. So the corals hear their reef lullaby, if you like, and swim back to the coral reefs where they were born. So this is a great example of the many songs that are being sung right now around us, many of which we cannot hear. Whale song is one we can hear, but think of all the songs that you're not necessarily aware of, but that are being sung in a kind of continuous chorus all around us all the time.
1: You mentioned that the research into whale song originated with military listening posts. And on the subject of military research, in the book you write about how the U.S. military is training bees to sense dangerous sounds and chemicals on the battlefield. Tell me more about that and the implications for practical applications of this kind of research.
0: Technology can be a tool or a weapon. And in the book, I dwell on different examples of how these technologies could be used to protect non-humans or to further exploit them. Certainly, there's a risk that some of these technologies could actually be used to domesticate species that were not previously domesticated. There is a project ongoing in Europe at the moment that is inserting these robots empowered with AI-derived honeybee language into beehives in a way to mastermind and control the hive. That could be for the protection of the honeybees, or it could be for their exploitation. So there are many examples of this, and the military example you allude to is another one. This is an example in which the incredibly sensitive sensory perceptions of honeybees have been mobilized by the military by essentially inserting bees into small cartridges, which can be loaded onto sensor devices. And those are essentially going to function as live bioindicators. They're surveying, monitoring, and reporting back on the landscape in a really fine-grained way that humans would find impossible.
1: Because bees are actually detecting sound through feeling the sound waves, right? Not just hearing them the way that we do with our eardrums.
0: Yep, so bees can sense smells, they can sense sounds. And when they react to, for example, a specific microdose of military-grade explosive or another environmental cue, the microchip in the little monitor will translate the signal into an alarm. They're kind of encased within a cartridge. The bees, they're trained. They're going to die within that cartridge. They live no more than a few weeks. And although this might be uncomfortable for listeners to hear, once the bee is dead, the cartridge is simply disposed of and another replacement cartridge with a live bee is inserted in the environmental sensing device instead. So this is a great example of how our increasing understanding of these non-humans may lead to further manipulation of non-humans. And I was hoping the book would stimulate a debate about this point. What are we going to do with our newfound powers to understand the complex communication and sensory abilities of non-humans? And what are the guardrails that are in place? Because right now there are very few.
1: Yes, and you talk about this application of bees' sensing abilities and the way it's being applied in these military situations as an example of how research into the bioacoustic world could have very complex implications and even bring up ethical challenges. Am I right?
0: Yes. So the ability to communicate with non-humans is really a double-edged sword, like many technologies. There are a whole range of ethical issues. Right now, we gather bioacoustics data from non-humans without consent. We generate very large bioacoustics data sets, which we manipulate in ways that we wouldn't do with human acoustic data sets. There are essentially no safeguards pertaining to data we gather about non-humans. This may be viewed in the future as an oversight. So we might expand research ethics protocols about humans to also include non-humans in some cases. Another really important point pertains to Indigenous data sovereignty. A lot of this data is gathered on traditional territories of Indigenous peoples. There's been a growing movement to assert Indigenous data sovereignty, and that raises really important questions about who owns the data, who has the right to use the data, and an entirely different set of ethics and protocols. And that, too, is going to be very important to discuss as these continent-wide and planetary bioacoustics monitoring systems are being created.
1: Elephants are a key species that you discuss in the book. And one interesting story involves a researcher named Katie Payne, who is the eventual co-founder of the Elephant Listening Project. Can you tell us about Katie Payne's work and its significance?
0: Katie Payne is one of the heroes of the modern bioacoustics movement. Her early work with whales led to the findings we discussed earlier about the incredible ability of whales to communicate through song and through other means across hundreds and thousands of miles of open ocean. Later in her career, she became interested in elephants and traveled to Africa at a very difficult time in the middle of a period of intense open season hunting on elephants for ivory. In some countries, 9 out of 10 elephants had been killed in the past decade when she arrived in the mid-1980s. And she went there with the hopes of studying elephant language, but realized that there was a more pressing issue, which was to be documenting the sounds elephants were making, but also trying to figure out how to use that to protect them. The Elephant Listening Project grew out of that sense of urgency. It was one of the first examples of bioacoustics being used to protect elephants. And the genius and idea was to mount a series of bioacoustics recorders, in this case in the forest, and to listen not only for elephants, but also for poachers. And poachers might be distinguished by the sound of an engine noise, the sound of a gunshot. Using that real-time system to alert guardians and wardens helped prevent poaching and save more of the forest elephants and really help that population make a rebound in order to create enough space for the work that this group is now doing, documenting the different sounds that elephants make, the different words or non-referential signals, the scientists call them, and developing a better sense of elephant language to the point where we now have an online elephant dictionary. You can go look it up and you can listen to individual recordings of individual elephants saying individual words. The point here is that we are listening to species that are at high risk of extinction. And there's a tragic feeling of listening to some of the last members of these species in some cases. And these acoustic recordings are almost like acoustic fossils. So many of the bioacoustic researchers have begun attempting to use their knowledge to try to protect non-humans. And I recount some of the successes they've had in the book.
1: You mentioned that scientists refer to this communication using the term non-referential signals instead of calling them words. Why is that? What's the importance of that distinction?
0: So there are lots of synonyms, or there are lots of different terms depending on which species is studied. And the terminology gets quite abstract: referential signals, non-referential signals. I like to call them words because that's what they are. And For example, many creatures have what you and I would call names, and scientists prefer to call in individual vocal labels. Well, I think there's a lot of beating around the bush here. There's a lot of controversy that's been associated with this field. Researchers have had their lapels shaken at conferences. They've been denied funding. They've been laughed at. They've been sworn at. I mean, the notion of non-humans possessing language is still controversial. And I think scientists take safety in using these very specific terms that distinguish what animals are doing from what humans are doing. But for all intents and purposes, these signals function as words. And for all intents and purposes, they're also signals that function as unique names for a variety of species, be that dolphins or bats. So I think one of the conversations I would hope the book would encourage is a public conversation about when we're going to be ready to admit that not humans possess some form of language, that perhaps language is a continuum, and that we can safely use terms like words and names to refer to the sounds that non-humans are making.
1: That's so fascinating. Karen Bakker, my final question for you is there a future where we as humans can understand and through technology actually speak the quote unquote languages of the natural world?
0: I believe there's a future where, intermediated and assisted by digital technologies, we will be able to understand some of the sounds that are being made by non-humans and a much bigger range of non-humans than we previously imagined. Not only whales and elephants and birds, but also fish and coral and turtles. Many, many species are sensitive to sound, make sound, use sound to convey complex information. And a whole world is going to open up to us that contains ideas that we probably can't even suspect. But I think the most interesting question is actually not what we can say to animals or they can say to us, but what they're saying to one another. And when we move away from viewing ourselves as the center of the universe and we ask about the conversations that those species are having, those non-human beings are having, I think that's when we're going to learn the most.
1: Karen Bakker is the author of The Sounds of Life, How Digital Technology is Bringing Us Closer to the Worlds of Animals and Plants. And that conversation first aired in September of 2022. 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I'm Libby Denkman. Coming up, why are Washington lawmakers and medical professionals sounding the alarm about a new AI-powered Medicare review program? 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
1: Welcome back to Soundside. I'm Libby Denkman. Washington is several months into a Medicare pilot program called WISER. It stands for Wasteful and Inappropriate Service Reduction. The program uses AI to screen requested Medicare procedures and incentivizes private companies to deny them. In June, I checked in with KUOW's Stephen Howie, who reported on the program, including the pushback against it. Here's that conversation. So what led you to report on this?
5: The reason I got involved in this was there were a lot of Washington lawmakers who were trying to prevent it from going into effect last year. So I wrote a kind of preview article about what their concerns were. They were worried that it was going to do to traditional Medicare what the same thing that was happening in what's called Medicare Advantage, which is to require prior authorization. using AI. And what AI does is it denies a lot of claims initially, and then people have to fight to have them overturned. So there was a lot of concern about this last year when this came out.
1: And so now the program started in January. We're one of a handful of other states who are piloting this program. And this is particularly new because it is traditional Medicare patients who are experiencing this, not Medicare Advantage, which already had this sort of review process with AI going on. So tell us about this WISeR program specifically with traditional Medicare. How does it work?
5: So the idea is that the government hires these private companies who then screen certain procedures on a list. So there's 13 different procedures on a list. There's a wide variety of procedures included in that. There's epidural, cervical injections, there's skin tissue replacement, there's all kinds of nerve treatments for impotence. And what happens is the company that's hired uses AI to do a screening of those procedures before they get to either approve or deny them before the person can proceed.
1: And this is something, it's targeting what are known as low value services in this program. What counts as a low value service under WISeR?
5: So it's one of those programs where I think there's a certain basis that makes sense, and then it kind of explodes everything just to kind of fix that one thing. And I think that the thing that they really feel like is overcharging Medicare is skin substitutes, which accounts for about 83% of all the charges that they're targeting.
1: And what does that mean, skin substitutes? What kind of procedure?
5: So when you have a procedure to replace skin with something else, or has to use skin from one place to put it somewhere else. So those procedures have really increased in price. And some people claim that that is price gouging that aren't necessary. So I feel like they grab onto that kind of low-hanging fruit and then add all these other procedures, and then they'll use the cost savings from that procedure to justify the expansion of this program of prior authorization to other procedures as the years go on. I mean, you don't make a 6-year pilot program unless you're thinking, oh, we're going to start this, we're going to say, look how great it's doing, and then expand it to other procedures and other areas. So that's the fear, anyway, is that this is the first step toward privatizing Medicare.
1: So some of these procedures that might be denied through this AI review, besides the skin substitutes, what sort of procedures are we talking about?
5: Here's what we have. We have steroid injections for pain management, cervical fusion, arthroscopic knee surgery, diagnosis and treatment of impotence, and certain skin and tissue substitutes that I mentioned before. And just as an example, the UW Medicine reported that they have 100 patients waiting for epidural steroid pain injections to be approved right now.
1: Wow. And so, again, these are labeled low-value services in some cases through the WISeR program. But for somebody who's waiting for pain management, I would imagine that doesn't feel like a low-value service to them right now. We're going to get to more of that in just a second. So, again, for some people on Medicare, prior authorization has already been this requirement for some time. And, again, Medicare Advantage program has had this in place. So why are people worried specifically about this change coming to traditional Medicare?
5: Well, I think the key to that is that what we're seeing in Medicare Advantage are a lot of problems with this type of thing. There's been congressional investigations. There's been class action lawsuits against two different companies. And I think what kind of shocked people is that literally weeks before this WISeR program was announced, the department run by Medicare and Medicaid Services Administrator Mehmet Oz announced that they were having a roundtable with all these leaders, and everyone pledged that we're going to do better in this regard. So it was kind of like weeks before they announced this program, it sounded like Medicare Advantage was moving away from this model because there was such a backlash against like delayed and denied care using AI.
1: Wiser is only in a few states. Again, Washington is one of the pilot program states. Do we know why Washington?
5: That's a great question, and I was unable to find an answer to that question. One of the people from the Washington State Hospital Association said sarcastically, "We won the lottery," but not in a fun way where you get lots of money, but instead you get lots more paperwork, at least from their perspective.
1: To be clear, though, I mean, my first instinct was, is it only blue states where this is being piloted? But there are like Ohio, Oklahoma, Texas, Arizona, like there are other places with different politics that this has also been piloted in. So it doesn't seem like, on the surface, at least, that it is political retribution or anything like that motivating this.
5: No, it doesn't. It doesn't seem like that. You would think that with the Republican strongholds that are included in this program, that Congress would be able to at least put a stop on it or at least amend it. But that hasn't been the case so far.
1: So tell me about your conversations with medical professionals about all of this. What are they seeing in the first 5 months of the Wiser AI review of Medicare procedures pilot program?
5: So they're seeing a lot of delays. And the one thing that this program promised was that because we're using AI, it's only going to take 1 to 3 days to sort through and approve or deny these claims. And what they're seeing is, in fact, that these claims that were approved or denied before the program started in 1 to 3 days are now taking 15 to 20 days. At least that's in the case of the four hospitals that are involved with UW Medicine. And then statewide, we're still waiting for an official survey. So this is kind of anecdotal, but the Washington State Hospital Association did a kind of call out to see how people were doing. And 16 Washington hospitals responded that the delays for prior authorization had gone from 2 weeks to 6 to 8 weeks. So more than doubled and sometimes more than four times the wait for approvals. So I think that physicians are frustrated because, I mean, they're the ones who are making these requests, right? It's not like a patient is saying, I really want this cervical steroid injection, right? It's part of the larger procedure that's being planned and being scheduled. And then they're running into these paperwork delays. So hospitals, which are, as you probably know, are already stretched thin in terms of their resources at the moment, are having to hire more people to deal with the paperwork that's involved in this process. It's like another middleman has been put into the medical procedure process.
1: Yeah, Beth Zabrowski spoke to that issue for your reporting. She is with the Hospital Association. We have a clip of that here.
6: There's already a shortage of workforce. It's already hard to get into the doctor. Like, having this additional barrier for our senior population is really a challenge.
1: Yeah, we all know that it's already hard to get into the doctor's office, right? I have big, long wait times for all kinds of specialists that I want to go see and things like that. What are the concerns specifically for the older population on Medicare that you heard from these healthcare providers?
5: I think that everything is kind of more extreme or exaggerated with that population. I mean, there was a case, at least one case, in terms of those lawsuits against Medicare Advantage with the use of these systems, that someone died while they were trying to appeal their claim denial. So that's the ultimate cost, I guess, is that people could be denied care, delayed care, and could have worse outcomes as a result of this. I know that in the case of people who are living with pain, like the Seattle Times did a great story by Jessica Fu about a person who had very bad back pain. The hospital officials told me when you aren't able to get this pain relief, that also opens people up to using opioids potentially to try to relieve the pain. And there's a lot of fears of addiction. So it's really, there's a lot of concern for Washington State seniors in terms of what's happening with this program.
1: So this program in Washington is being run by a contractor called Vertix Health. Can you tell me more about them and also what you heard back when you reached out to them?
5: I'm very suspicious that what I heard back was AI generated, just to put that out there. But
1: why do you think that? You just because of the way the statement was written?
5: Because of the way the statement was written, it didn't feel like a real specific response. Mm. It just felt like something that was boilerplate. So
1: yeah,
5: it made me wonder.
1: PR responses are boilerplate. To be fair,
5: that's true. And the thing about Vertex is that it's really a hard company to research. That's one of the things I would like to follow up on, is to find out more about the company. It's a coding company that's based in Arizona. They've done work in the area of working with Medicare Advantage insurers on coding, which is kind of ironic, because that's one of the things that the federal government complained about in that roundtable discussion, is the use of coding to increase the cost for Medicare, because a lot of the times they add codes to make people seem sicker than they are to get insurers reimbursed at higher rates. So, but maybe that means that this company knows what to look for. I don't know. It's hard to say, because we didn't get a lot of response and reaction to the company, or from the company, I should say.
1: So the statement that you got says, as with any pilot program, the implementation of prior authorization has presented challenges that have tested existing provider workflows to ensure patients receive the best care. That's the statement to KUOW. Stephen Howie, the reporter on this story, who I'm talking to right now on Soundside. So technically, the WISER program requires that every claim denied by AI is reviewed by a medical professional, so by a human. But it sounds like the people you spoke to for this story are suspicious that perhaps that is not always happening. Can you talk more about that?
5: Yeah, the Washington State Medical Association told me that doctors were wondering whether these denials were made by humans, because they had no justification for why they were being denied. It just seemed like it was more likely by a robot.
1: And not getting the kind of review that was supposed to come from a human provider.
5: Exactly, yes.
1: So you also reported that Democratic lawmakers in Washington are really fired up about this. They're pushing back on the WISER pilot program. We have a little bit of that from Representative Susan DelBene here.
7: This now means that people's care is being delayed or denied, and without really any clear guidelines. And so it has been hard for folks across our state, and hard for the medical community, who are used to trying to provide timely care, now being subject to prior authorization without clear rules.
1: A number of other lawmakers sent statements or have spoken on this. Senators Murray and Cantwell are really upset about the program, want to end it. So at this point in Congress, Democrats have introduced this Congressional Review Act to repeal the program. Where does that stand?
5: There's a lot of force behind it, and they only need a majority. But so far, they've only got Democrats supporting it. And like we mentioned earlier, there are some Republican strongholds where this is taking effect. So they're hoping to get some Republican support. But we haven't seen any so far.
1: And what's next at this point for WISER?
5: Well, the hope among Washington state physicians is that things improve. I think that the fear is this lack of transparency that's kind of been involved in this, and a part of it from the beginning, is going to continue. And I think that doctors and hospitals are just trying to figure out how we work with this, and lawmakers are trying to figure out how do we get rid of this program so it's not doesn't become part of Medicare permanently.
1: Stephen Howie is a senior online editor and reporter at KUOW. His most recent story is called Washington Seniors Face Denied Delayed Care Under AI Medicare Review Program. That program is called WISER. And that conversation first aired in June. 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I'm Libby Denkman. Coming up next, a local startup called OneCourt, which creates devices to improve the sports fan experience for people who are blind or low vision. I heard from people at the company about how these devices work and the process of getting this technology off the ground. Imagine feeling the game with your hands. That's in just a minute. So stick around on KUOW.
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2: One 91-year-old has finished hiking the entire length of the Appalachian Trail for the second time. He says despite falling some 70 times along the way, he feels pretty good. That story is part of today's edition of As It Happens from the CBC, which begins not that far away at 9.
1: Welcome back to Soundside. I'm Libby Denkman. Sports fans who are visually impaired may find themselves asking their friends or family to describe what is happening in a game. One court wants to change that. That's why the Bellevue-based startup created devices that offer tactile broadcast experiences. In this episode, I got a chance to see how these devices work firsthand and hear about the journey to creating them. Since this segment first aired, One Court has expanded the number of sports leagues it's working with, and it won the 2026 Sports Technology of the Year Award from the Sports Business Journal. All right, here's that story, which first aired in March of last year. I'm watching a basketball game with my fingers. So there's a rumble underneath my fingertips, and I can feel where the player is dribbling now towards the key. Just got denied a shot. The device I've got in my hands is around the size of a tablet. The surface feels like rubber, and parts of it lift up under my fingers as it follows the action racing up and down the court. Audio cues into my headphones help me keep track of things like the score. And now another shot coming in. So a two-point shot. It just spoke to me, and I could feel where the hoop is kind of rumbling when the shot went in. This is really cool. I'm visiting the Bellevue offices of a startup called One Court. The company says its devices enable the first tactile sports broadcasts. The goal is to give a deeper game experience for sports fans who are blind or have low vision and do it in real time. A social media influencer recently went viral when he took the tablet for a spin at a Trailblazers game. You may have seen the video on TikTok or Instagram.
9: You don't understand. I've been at basketball games having no idea what's going on, like cheering for the wrong team.
1: Portland now offers One Court devices at every home game. It was the first team to do so.
9: Two words, life-changing.
1: Kunal Mehta does UX design for One Court. He's a big sports fan. Over the years, as a blind person, he's typically relied on radio broadcasts or TV audio to follow play-by-play. For instance, he's recently started watching tennis, and he says following that means he has to keep a lot in his head during matches.
10: Kind of know who starts serving, and I count who is hitting the ball. First shot is the person who serves, second one is a return, and that way I kind of figure out, okay, whose point it is. And sometimes different players have different kind of grunts when they play tennis, so you also figure out which player is hitting the ball.
1: That's a lot of work. Things changed in 2023 when Kunal first tried out a one-court device to follow a basketball game.
10: I think it was magical because it's a totally new dimension. It's moving under my hands, and then when points are scored, let's say when it's a three-point shot, it's a stronger vibration, and then you also experience the vibration from different places. It's not just the ball moving from left to right or right to left, but you're able to kind of understand where from where the player has shot that and where it's going.
1: Kunal says it's made the social side of sports more real for him.
10: It's also fun to be in stadiums and just cheer with the crowd versus be more reactive when you don't know actually what's going on, and when you try to figure out based on crowd's reaction for a change, it's really nice to kind of be in the thick of things, I would say.
1: He says he's happy that his work can help unlock that experience for more people. Spokane native Jared Mace is the founder and CEO of OneCourt. I sat down with him to hear more about the inspiration behind the invention and where it's going from here.
11: It was back in September of 2021. I was a student still at the UW. I was a junior there, and I saw this video of a blind person at a soccer match. So he was sitting in the stands with a woman who watched the game below, and at the same time moved his hands across a game board to represent the action. And this just really stuck with me. It was such a clearly meaningful experience, and one that was personal. It was real time. It was so special. And I just started thinking about how can we bring that to everybody else? Also, as someone who struggled with vision growing up, I feel like I had that personal connection and kind of motivation for this.
12: What was the first OneCourt prototype like?
11: Yeah, we have it here at the lab. It's a piece of plywood.
12: Yes.
11: With a little microcontroller glued on there and a set of little coin motors that you might find at a hobby shop or Amazon. And we basically had hard-coded overnight this little just demo where we were trying to see, okay, can we create this kind of experience of moving vibration back and forth down this line? And I think it was those prototypes where we were asking like very small questions, and then the answers gave us the confidence to ask bigger and bigger questions. So each prototype has kind of taken a bigger role in questioning our assumptions. So now we have basically built this haptic display that is capable of delivering the world's first tactile broadcast. Fans are able to feel live sports through their fingertips, and I think that's, for us, just a very exciting accomplishment.
1: What's the biggest technical challenge of bringing that to reality? Because it seems like many, many people were having the same idea.
11: People often ask, why is OneCourt, why didn't it happen 5 years ago? And I think the answer really is the data infrastructure that the teams and leagues have invested in have created a ton of new opportunities for fan experiences. Basically, if people aren't familiar, the leagues are tracking everything that's happening on the field. They know where the ball is, they know where the players are, and all of those other details in between, and they know it in real time. So like they're using this data in really cool ways, and I think OneCourt, when we saw that data as an opportunity to power this tactile broadcast, and it's a huge challenge, right? I mean, it's very complicated data. There's a ton of information, more than we could ever use. So building that experience and then delivering it to fans is definitely a challenge. But I think ultimately solving that challenge became one of the most special experiences for fans, because the common experience today of being 30 seconds or a minute behind the action, we just totally eliminated. So people are telling us all the time that I feel like I'm a part of the action for the first time. And I'm not waiting for someone else to describe what happened. I'm in it, and I'm able to react, and I'm able to heckle with my husband over what just happened. And I think that's exactly the experience that it's more than we could have imagined. And now it is scalable, and we are very excited to make this available in venues, but also eventually at home, right? Like, fans have been asking for it from the beginning. Like, when can I use this at home? So we're excited to make that available, and we're targeting 2026 for that launch. So
1: what was it like to watch OneCourt in action with somebody who was blind or seeing impaired for the first time? Like, what did you feel?
11: There's a lot of emotion there. For us to sit in the stands, enjoy the game together, everybody watching, I think it was the first time especially, it was a huge pinch me moment. Even in the beginning, it was just difficult to even imagine that experience coming true. So to see it happen, to experience it live, yeah, I mean, it's something we hold on to for sure. Hard to describe. I think it's absolutely the motivation and the real meaning behind our work, right? Like, that's it. That is the experience. So
1: did you approach the Trailblazers, or how did that relationship start?
11: We've been talking to lots of different leagues and teams, and we had connected early with the Trailblazers and I think found a really strong resonance of values and also sense for innovation. They took an early bet in saying, let's try this. And we did a 3-game pilot with them last season, and that went very successfully. We've worked out some kinks and we're able to make it into full implementation this year. So, but yeah, that relationship has been so powerful for us to have a partner that's willing to innovate alongside us. And because I think in the beginning, we're dealing in hypotheticals. Will this work? Will this generate the experience that we're designing? Will it connect to the Wi-Fi or the cellular networks? Will it connect to the data? And will it ultimately deliver that fan experience? Like, a lot of hypotheticals early on. But I think now that we have that proof point, it's been incredible to see just the uptick in excitement around different leagues and sports.
1: So are you getting more calls or
11: Absolutely.
1: More interest?
11: So yeah. One court is already, in the span of a single NBA season, we're already in 3 NBA clubs, fully integrated with Portland Trailblazers, as we've talked about, the Sacramento Kings, and the Phoenix Suns. So those are 3 amazing teams, all of which have partnered with Ticketmaster and One Court to make this happen. Of course, we're so grateful. Ticketmaster, I think, is an amazing partner because, of course, they're considering accessibility across the user flow, right? They're thinking about it at the time of ticketing. One Court's considering the viewing experience, and it's really exciting for us to bring those together and try to innovate. We'll be expanding to many more sports, but we already support soccer, basketball, baseball, football, and there is always another sport.
1: That's Jared Mace. He's the CEO and founder of One Court, a local startup making the first ever tactile sports broadcasts for fans who are blind or low vision. And that story first aired in March of last year. That's it for Soundside today. Our best of episodes are produced by Kate Stone. Shout out to Kate for all of your work on these episodes. The Soundside team has been working behind the scenes on Soundside 2.0, the new Soundside, which is debuting after Labor Day. We'll be back live next Tuesday, September 8th, with new shows, live breaking coverage, conversation, and a new co-host, David Croman, here in studio with me. We are really excited for more deep dives and more chances for you to have your voice heard here on Soundside. I'm excited to be back with new episodes very, very soon. I'm Libby Denkman. And in the meantime, we have one more day of the best of Soundside coming up tomorrow right here on KUOW.

0: KUOW-FM Seattle, KUOW-Tumwater, KQOW-Bellingham. I'm Bill O'Grady. Lows lower to mid-50s tonight, partly to mostly cloudy, chance of rain. Thursday, high in the 60s, partly sunny, still a chance of rain, and a chance of thunderstorms in the afternoon. 94.9 KUOW.
1: Hello, I'm Neil Kirksall.
2: And I'm Chris Howden. Coming up on As It Happens.
1: Bordering on the absurd, after Pete Hegseth mocks a photo of young Canadian volunteer cadets, a former Canadian Armed Forces officer who served alongside Americans in Afghanistan says it might be time for Canada to stop taking the high road.
2: And starstruck, a powerful bacteria has been killing billions of sea stars all over the Pacific coast. We'll talk to a scientist who's figuring out how to kill the bacteria in the hopes of saving the species.
1: Those stories and more coming up for you on the Wednesday edition of As It Happens.

0: Cassandra Wilson with Harvest Moon. The great jazz singer died today at the age of 70. And she'll take us out for As It Happens for this Wednesday, September 2nd.
1: As It Happens, we'll be back again for you tomorrow. I'm Neil Kirksall. Enjoy your evening.
0: And I'm Chris Howden. Good night.

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1: A self-sustaining service of the University of Washington, online, kuow.org. I'm Bill O'Grady. It's 10 o'clock.
2: From WHYY in Philadelphia, this is The Pulse. I'm Mike and Scott. Writer Cal Flynn grew up in the highlands of Scotland, surrounded by sweeping mountains and green valleys.
3: I think of those open spaces all the time. That is where I first felt sort of free and first felt that sense of the wilderness, that sense of the wild as being nearby, something I could go into and experience.
2: But being able to experience the wilderness and truly get away is becoming more of a challenge.
3: What you have is the sensation of wilderness always being over the next ridge, something like this. If only you could walk a little bit further, you could get into the true wilderness.
2: On today's show, the search for wilderness, why we long to experience it, and what it takes to preserve it. First, the news.
4: Live from NPR News, I'm Giles Snyder. The Trump administration has intervened to aid OpenAI in a landmark legal battle over the use of New York Times content to train the company's large language models. NPR's David Folkenflik reports the Justice Department says it's necessary to protect U.S. global leadership in artificial intelligence.
5: The New York Times struck a deal last year with Amazon, allowing that digital titan to feed Times content into its AI systems. But the Times has alleged vast copyright infringement by OpenAI, which has no such deal. OpenAI has said, quote, it would be impossible to train today's leading AI models without using copyrighted materials. But the company argues it transforms the content legally. As far from the first litigation involving the Times, Trump, and the administration, the president privately filed a $15 billion lawsuit against the Times over its coverage. For its part, the Times is suing the Pentagon over restrictions on reporting. David Folkenflik, NPR News.
4: Minneapolis Interim Police Chief Bill Peterson confirming that the three officers injured in an exchange of gunfire in a high-rise apartment building in the city's downtown. The shooting left three people dead, including the suspect.
6: I'm truly sickened by this level of violence. That feeling is tempered only by the courageous actions of the Minneapolis police officers who responded without hesitation.
4: Peterson says all three injured officers are expected to make a full recovery. Authorities have not provided any information about the suspect, but said police were familiar with the person. FBI Director Kash Patel says the FBI will offer any and all assistance to local authorities. President Trump says he does not think the renewed military strikes between the U.S. and Iran will last long. He spoke to reporters in the Oval Office Wednesday as fighting has escalated after a month-long lull. Israel has disciplined a troop commander for misconduct in the occupied West Bank and has also announced charges in the beating death of a Palestinian held in an Israeli prison. The disciplinary actions come amid a rise in international condemnation for what activists say is a spike in human rights abuses against Palestinians. Here's NPR's Carrie Kahn.
7: Israeli officials charged 12 prison guards in the death of a Palestinian man who died after being kicked, punched, and struck with clubs back in 2023. Prosecutors say the beating caused his death, a rare admission of mistreatment. In another infrequent move, a troop commander in the West Bank was dismissed for leading soldiers in prayers with a group of Israeli settlers in Kusra. The settlers continue to besiege Palestinian homes in the West Bank town. Misconduct allegations by Israeli troops and prison officials have skyrocketed since the war in Gaza. Israel's far-right Minister of National Security, Itamar Ben-Gvir, has publicly touted the tougher treatment, including withholding food from Palestinian prisoners. Carrie Kahn, NPR News, Tel Aviv.
4: This is NPR News. National Weather Service is warning that heavy rains from the remnants of Tropical Storm Edouard will continue to threaten eastern Texas through Thursday morning. Edward has dumped nearly 2 feet of rain in some places since making landfall Tuesday. Texas authorities have rescued dozens of people from stranded cars, homes surrounded by floodwaters, and at an assisted living facility. Several conservation groups are suing to undo President Trump's order to dramatically reduce the size of two national monuments in southern Utah. From member station KNAU, Chris Clements has more.
8: The groups argue the cuts to Bears Ears and Grand Staircase Escalante National Monuments violate a federal law giving presidents the power to create new monuments. Scott Braden with the Southern Utah Wilderness Alliance says that law doesn't give presidents the power to roll back monuments created by their predecessors.
9: We believe the 1906 Antiquities Act gives the President of the United States the authority to create national monuments, not to reduce or destroy them.
8: A White House spokesperson said in a statement that previous Democratic administrations, quote, abused the Antiquities Act, and that Trump's cuts are restoring common sense land use in those areas. For NPR News, I'm Chris Clements in Flagstaff.
4: Tiger Woods has pleaded no contest to a reckless driving charge in Florida. Woods appeared in court Wednesday, entering his plea in Martin County to a lesser charge. He was initially charged in March with driving under the influence following a rollover crash near his Jupiter Island home. I'm Jael Snyder, NPR News.
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2: This is The Pulse, stories about the people and places at the heart of health and science. I'm Mike and Scott. Writer Cal Flynn had been on horseback for several days in the Colorado Rockies, getting further and further away from the nearest town, riding through spruce fir forests, an endless sky overhead, mountain peaks in the distance.
3: We were on this trail. It was a very narrow trail. We'd been on it for a long time.
2: Then she came across a wooden signpost which said,
3: "Welcome to the Holy Cross Wilderness."
2: Welcome to the Holy Cross Wilderness.
3: And I think I've found the existence of this sign as somehow confronting somehow or amusing. It seems sort of perverse that you could be going into a wilderness and yet have

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1: But the more you look for that experience, the blurrier the idea becomes. Even the most remote landscapes on Earth carry traces of human history, human borders, and decisions about what counts as wild in the first place. On this episode, the search for wilderness and the tension between nature and human control. To get started, why do people long for the wilderness? What do they seek out there? Writer Cal Flynn describes her own motivations in her new book, The Savage Landscape: How We Made the Wilderness.
2: For me, a big part of it is the sort of arduousness of the journey to get there. It's this sense of getting further and further away, this sense of stripping life back to its barest essentials, you know, only what you can carry, something like this. It's a really romantic idea, but it also has some like really powerful psychological effect to go through some kind of physical journey. And I see that a lot in other people, that often what I'm looking for is a mental journey, but I can summon it in myself by taking a physical journey as well.
1: Cal is from the Highlands of Scotland.
2: So I grew up on, I suppose, the edge of the most famous landscapes that you would think of when you think of the Highlands, of these sort of sweeping mountains and hills and empty glens and the heather. And you get these incredible vistas. And because I lived in, I suppose, a rural community, a farming community that was quite close to where the heather began and the fences ran out, I think of those open spaces all the time. That is where I first felt sort of free and first felt that sense of the wilderness, that sense of the wild as being nearby, something I could go into and experience. I think about the Highlands all the time. I go to the Highlands all the time because it's sown through my family history, and I often find myself just blasted by it afresh. You know, the sun comes in a new angle. I've seen it, a slightly different alignment of stars and clouds and moon than I ever have before, and I'm moved by it afresh.
1: And it's funny because I grew up in a city. I've lived in cities my whole life, and I'm rarely out in what I would consider the true wilderness. And when I am, I feel a sense of being alone and perhaps being afraid and threatened and out of my element. You know, it's not like I don't have an appreciation for the beauty. I can see the beauty, but I'm also feeling this sense of like, eesh, I don't think I'm meant to be here.
2: But that's all part of it. You know, I think alone and afraid, God, I mean, that's really such a way to put it. But that is often what it is. And often when I was writing my book and I was looking for places, I would kind of know when I'd got there because I started to feel alone and afraid and out of my element. And it was like, oh, I'm getting somewhere here. I want to go home.
1: What kind of qualities does it bring out in you that you perhaps don't feel or don't think about in your daily life otherwise?
2: Often when I'm traveling in the wilderness, I am sort of come face to face with my own cowardliness. It can be scary to be out in the wild, so to speak. It can be something that you have to force yourself to power through difficult situations. Perhaps they are logistically difficult situations. You're exhausted. It might be that truly terrifying situations if you come across dangerous animals or if you get yourself into an accident. I think that sense of my life being in my own hands and learning to cope in these situations has been really important to me. I've learned to trust myself in some sense and to believe that although I'm not a hugely physical capable person, you know, I'm a pretty small woman, that I can somehow battle through this, that I have stamina, that I have heart, that I can survive things. And I think

0: that that is a source of great strength to me, like psychological strength to me, and it's something I really value.
1: A lot of times it seems like people want not just a connection to nature, but they also are seeking a connection to those who have come before us, to our perhaps ancestors on some level. But then when I think about our ancestors, I believe that they probably wanted nothing more than to get away from the quote wilderness, to find shelter, to find comfort, to create situations where they were not so exposed. So that's also always a little bit puzzling to me.
0: Yeah, I think the answer lies somewhere in there being a like an optimum level of comfort and discomfort in our lives. Like, I think you can be in a level of discomfort in your life when all you want is a comfortable bed, hot drinks, enough food to get by on. You know, if you don't have that, that's all you think about. And then you also have this other tipping point, and you see this not only in our current generation, but you see it as a pattern over and over and over through human history, basically, which is if you get comfortable for long enough, you start getting a little bit restless. You start thinking, this is too comfortable. Maybe things are not real. We saw this a lot around the turn of the 19th, 20th century. People started worrying about anesthetics. They started worrying about electricity coming to their houses. Things somehow felt unreal in a way that they hadn't before. And so this is also around the time that people start getting really into wilderness. You know, they're massively expanding the national parks. Teddy Roosevelt is talking a great deal about what it means to be a man. You know, you see these like kicking back against comfort and against the sense of having everything under control. I think that the yearning for the wilderness is looking for a lack of control. And that's a really strange, perverse, and even self-sabotaging instinct, but I think is in all of us to one degree or another.
1: And I guess it brings us closer to what we think of as essential qualities in our lives, whether it's the very essentials of food, shelter, sleep, or the essentials of, you know, who we are at core. It brings us closer to that.
0: Definitely, that simplicity. We talk a lot now, you know, see people on social media talking about the simple life or, you know, paring things back, you know, and I feel that so much. And I express that at least in part through, you know, ultralight camping. You know, when I look down and I'm like, this is all I need. It's so refreshing, something in that to know that I just have this mat, I just have this blanket, I have this pot nesting inside the other pot. Like, that is beautiful to me. And it doesn't maybe keep me for forever, but to have a week when everything is paired right back in that way, I think there's something so refreshing, and it reminds you of what's really important. And so I think that to me is a big part of the effect of wilderness travel.
1: And in the book, you describe how this search for wilderness is not a modern phenomenon. Humans have done this for thousands of years. Perhaps they didn't call it wilderness, but they definitely sought out that distance to other humans for different reasons, one of them being spiritual reasons. So tell us about some of the examples that you describe in the book of those kind of spiritual quests.
0: Yeah, absolutely. You see these popping up in all sorts of religions from around the world, kind of all through human history, really. You know, some of the first recorded examples of written literature from the Sumerian era are recognizably wilderness quests. You know, you can see this in the story of Gilgamesh, for example. He is shocked and grieving, and he travels to strange lands. He confronts monstrous beings. He goes across strange seas, and he comes back changed. And this is a real sort of core example of the wilderness trial or the wilderness quest in literature. And you see this in spiritual quests as well. I mean, the Abrahamic religions all have elements of desert wilderness, epiphanies, exiles. There's Moses in the burning bush. You have Elijah in the cave. Again and again, someone will go into the desert or wilderness, and they will confront their demons, or they will confront the devil, or they will confront strange, monstrous beings that force them to question everything about themselves, and I suppose triumph. Like, this is what the epiphany is. One comes out the other side changed and improved and with extra insight in some way. You see it in a lot of Native American religions, which were retrospectively termed vision quests, in which young men, especially, not always young men, but often young men would go out to climatically equivalent places. So it wouldn't necessarily have to be the desert. It could be a mountaintop. It could be a haunted island, places like this, or they might put themselves through physical challenges, again, with the idea that they would stay out until they had some kind of intense realization.
1: That's writer Cal Flynn. Her new book is The Savage Landscape, How We Made the Wilderness. When we come back, national parks are a super popular travel destination, which can mean the true wilderness experience is hard to find.
0: It's not you alone in the landscape, which is why you are there.
1: And so is everybody else. That's still to come.

0: 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The new film from director Paul Greengrass, The Uprising, stars Andrew Garfield as a farmer who leads an army against the king. Greengrass tells why he looked at a revolt from the year 1381 and saw us tomorrow evening at 7. 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September 24th through 28th. Passes and information at ptfilm.org.
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4: This is The Pulse. I'm Mike and Scott. We're talking about the wilderness, why we long for it, and what it takes to protect it. In her new book, The Savage Landscape, How We Made the Wilderness, Cal Flynn writes that when we're trying to define wilderness, we usually start by describing what it is not.
5: People will say, not like this.
4: No other people, no coffee shop, no street lights, no cell phone reception.
5: So yes, no Starbucks, no Wi-Fi. That's what people are looking for. They're looking to be broken from their everyday situation. And so in nature, they should feel awed or amazed by it in some way. And it should also feel not only strange, but probably a little bit threatening. This is not a straightforwardly pretty scene. A wilderness is somewhere challenging.
4: So that's the subjective experience. But then, of course, there's an official definition that designates areas as wilderness.
5: And this is a completely different approach, a different way of thinking about it. And it might be the early examples of this, they would use very, very large scale maps to find roads, to find buildings, to find things like dams, all these man-made artifacts. And what they would do is essentially draw big circles around areas that had none of these artifacts inside them, and then they would call that wilderness. This is a pretty controversial field because often these areas, which apparently have no man-made artifacts in them, actually are inhabited and have been inhabited by people for hundreds, maybe thousands of years.
4: And in the Wilderness Act of 1964, it's written that, you know, this is a region where man himself is a visitor who does not remain, which again speaks to this supposed absence of humans as a qualifying factor.
5: Yeah, absolutely. And, you know, it is an incredibly moving piece of legal language. You know, I find it moves me, this prospect. Mm-hmm. I do think it is essentially a mirage that it is an expression of a romantic but colonial outlook, right? So what it's doing is it's looking at land that belongs to somebody else and it says, man does not remain here. It does not belong to man. And actually the answer at the time that the land of the United States was being settled was indeed somewhere where man remained. But there was a sort of inability to respect that or even to fully understand, comprehend that.
4: And I guess it also really sets humans up as separate from nature, as if somehow we're not part of the system, right? So it's a little bit of the Garden of Eden narrative where humans are sort of the stewards and we step in or maybe we get kicked out, but we are not just one element in this vast system.
5: Oh, absolutely. And I really feel that. I really feel that a lot, that we are often position ourselves as somehow at the top of some pyramid, mm-hmm. that we're in charge here on this planet. And although we have an outsized influence, we are surrounded by other species that have their own agendas, that have their own understandings of the world, that have their own ability to grow and recolonize and claim space in the world. And so I absolutely agree with that. We tend to see it in this duality of man and nature. And wilderness thinking is a real sort of symbol of that.
4: One popular way to visit the wilderness is to go to one of the many national parks in the U.S. They attract more than 300 million people each year, which creates some logistical issues that end up affecting the whole wilderness experience.
5: I think there is a strange problem baked into our dealings with wilderness, which is that we want wilderness to exist, but we also want to be able to visit it, mm-hmm. right? And that's a deep problem, because if we want to be able to visit it, it probably needs there to be a path. And this can sort of begin to get very circular. It starts to cancel itself out. What you have is the sensation of wilderness always being over the next ridge, something like this. If only you could walk a little bit further, you could get into the true wilderness. And I think that is a real feeling that you can have when you visit a number of American national parks, when especially the most popular ones, somewhere like Yellowstone or Yosemite or Zion, and you join a huge tailback to get through the gates, and then you arrive and you go to somewhere that you can buy a drink and have a refreshment and go to the toilet block. All of these things start eating into that sort of idea of what you're going there to see. You see a signpost, or you see a toilet block, or you see, I suppose, a bag full of rubbish, something like this. And it makes you angry, and it makes you feel a little bit betrayed somehow, that it's not you alone in the landscape, which is why you are there, but it's also why a lot of other people are there too. And so this slightly self-defeating aspect of it is complicated. It's complex. And I think that's okay. These national parks can be enormous. I'm thinking of Yellowstone particularly here. So few people do actually leave the roads. So few people leave the trails that are very close to the tarmac roads. And so what you do have is large areas where you are technically free to wander, but it's difficult to do so. And other animals, other species are sort of free within them. And I think it's absolutely a compromise, but maybe compromise is good in this situation. It's a good compromise, perhaps.
4: Compromise also comes into play in another aspect of maintaining wild spaces, hunting. In some parts of the country and the world, it plays an important role in keeping certain species in check. And in some instances, it actually funds wilderness preservation. Cal saw this in action when she shadowed trophy hunters in Mozambique in the Nyasa Special Reserve.
5: This is a nature reserve, but it's also managed, at least in part, by hunting blocks. They allow trophy hunting. You can mm-hmm. hunt wild lions if you want. You can hunt all sorts of things. Crocodiles, hippos, hyenas. The wild lions is the big draw. And what that forced me into confrontation with, I suppose, was this history of exclusive access or controlled access and wilderness preservation, because a lot of the very earliest wilderness preserves, what we understand to be wilderness preserves now, began as hunting reserves. So we see this across the world, really, from centuries past, millennia past, that whole regions would be marked off as being the sole preserve of the hunting king. He, in Persia, they would hunt wild lions, and in India, they would hunt tigers and all sorts of things. So this question of access, of who gets to use the land, of who has rights to this land, has been really sewn into it from the beginning and continues to be a sort of dominant mode of looking after quote-unquote wildernesses around the world today, especially in sub-Saharan Africa and especially in North America, where a lot of the money for conservation comes directly from hunting and fishing permits, game permits of some kind. It's really, really clear and distinct in the area of Africa where I was, where literally the money from hunting lions would feed into the conservation of lions, and is quite an established way of financing conservation in that region. And I guess I found that To begin with, I was thinking of it as a kind of trolley problem, right? You have a lion on one track and then you have 1,000 lions on the other track. And these trophy hunters, or rather the people who take their money, are the people pulling the lever to redirect it onto the single lion. And so you're making that decision to purposefully kill one to save others, or something like that.
4: And yet the preservation of these spaces is also so important. So what are some positive examples of the preservation efforts that you've seen in your travels?
5: One thing that I think wilderness preservation has been very good for is preserving large tracts of, for example, closed canopy forests, large areas of rangeland or plains or taiga. These large regions where we have particular species that need room to roam. So these might be migrant species, they might be grazing species that need to move from area to area according to their needs and the availability of food and all of this kind of thing. Having large areas with no fences is very important to allow these species to live and to survive and to get through times of drought or hardship or floods.
4: And of course, climate change is impacting all of the preservation work that is currently happening and probably making it a lot harder in different places around the world.
5: Yeah, a big, big question around this is sort of the change of nature in response to climate change. Mm-hmm. So if we see the movement of species, if you've set up a reserve to protect a very particular ecosystem, and then that ecosystem starts to shift in response to climatic changes, it forces us to ask really profound questions about what it is we're trying to save. Are we trying to stop it in time? Is that possible even? And if the species mix is changing, do we somehow have a responsibility to sort of wade in and correct that balance to try and keep it the same thing? And then, of course, that would then make it a man-made landscape because we're now managing it quite seriously. And I think these questions are sort of haunting us at the moment because of the rapidity of climate change and this sort of existential threat that it poses us. And because climate change affects every ecosystem on the planet, even the deepest sea trenches, even Antarctica, what we are seeing is a real confrontation with this idea that there is and cannot be a pristine nature.
4: But that doesn't mean you can't experience the beauty of nature and feel part of it.
5: Actually, the most profound experiences you can have are often surprisingly close to home. You know, you can feel a little bit scared and alone in a very small wood quite near your house. I'm sure you can. You can sit down somewhere by a small stream and wait until nature comes to you. You know, like that is powerful and it's free and it's accessible. And that's one way to sort of throw yourself into the path of these experiences. Why not sit down and see how close a bird will land to you and how still you can sit? And can you meld yourself with this landscape in some way?
4: Cal Flynn is a journalist and the author of The Savage Landscape, How We Made the Wilderness. You're listening to The Pulse. I'm Mike and Scott. You can find us wherever you get your podcasts. 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We're talking about our relationship with the wilderness. Coming up, we return to the issue of hunting and meet a dutiful game warden who is hunting down a group of poachers.
6: Gray fox, bobcat, gray fox, bobcat, red fox, gray fox, red fox, coyote, bobcat, coyote, crow. 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
4: That's next on The Pulse.
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7: I'm Scott Tong. TPS for thousands of Haitian migrants has expired. Trump administration officials like Stephen Miller want them to self-deport, downplaying concerns about the dangers.
8: The fact that there might be pockets of Haiti with those higher crime rates, guess what? 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
9: 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And maybe a glimpse into Earth's own violent origin story. 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
4: This is The Pulse. I'm Mike and Scott. We're talking about wilderness and our efforts to manage and preserve these spaces. Whether you love it or hate it, hunting is a big part of managing wild spaces. Ron Arsenault is a conservation officer with New Hampshire's Fish and Game Department, and he's known to take that job very seriously. He's tough when it comes to enforcing the rules and protecting the creatures that inhabit the lands he patrols. He even gave his niece a ticket.
10: She shot her first deer, but it wasn't doe season, and she shot a doe. She thought it was a buck. Went right to the check station right in front of everybody and wrote her ticket. And everybody at that point was like talking and spreading the word. And it's good because that goes around town, and then when the guy's like, gives you all the excuse, I'm like, I wrote my own kid for this.
4: In 2023, Ron helped crack one of the biggest poaching cases in the state's history. New Hampshire public radio reporter Nate Hedgie tells this story in the podcast Operation Nightcat. Let's hear an excerpt.
11: The Lakes region is a maze of tight, winding roads, quaint little New England towns, yes, big lakes, and also dense, leafy woods. It's the kind of place where if you see a deer crossing sign, you're like, what's the point? Because there are deer everywhere, which makes it a hunter's haven. It's the kind of place where the town barber posted photos of everyone's deer on the wall of his shop. Ron remembers it well.
10: When I was a kid, you know, I'd go there and they'd, you know, we'd see all the bucks on the wall, like 1,000 pictures probably on the wall.
11: It was a kind of locals-only trophy room, a place to brag about the deer they hunted. And many of the photos on that wall, Ron told me, were taken by a local family named the Kellys.
10: You know, the Kelly family was a well-known name, you know, around town for killing big bucks.
11: Back in the day, the older Kellys would show off their big bucks at the barbershop. But nowadays, the next generation shows off their kills on TikTok.
12: I just smoked an absolute stud in Illinois.
11: Tom Kelly has more than 20,000 followers on TikTok. He mostly posts videos of himself hunting.
13: I sat here as long as I could, and he came walking up through, and I smoked him with the old 308.
11: And in these videos, you can see Tom is a young guy. He's in his early 30s, shaved head, decked out in expensive camouflage. He's pretty fit, lost a ton of weight on the keto diet, and he looks like an extra in some war movie, like Black Hawk Down. In one video, he's trembling with excitement after he kills a deer in New Hampshire.
13: Just killed a big buck. I can't even talk. Oh, there's blood everywhere. I absolutely smoked him.
11: In another one, Tom uses that AI-generated TikTok voice to call himself the alpha in these woods before shooting a coyote. Hashtag predator control. Hashtag night hunter.
14: I am the alpha in these woods.
11: Now, I want to be clear. Most hunters follow all the regulations out there. They care about safety and making sure there are still animals to hunt for generations to come. But Tom Kelly? He was developing a reputation as a guy who sometimes broke the rules to get his trophies. These rules, were inspired by a hunting code of ethics. It's known as fair chase. In the United States, this code dates back more than 130 years to when Teddy Roosevelt, before he was president, got together with a group of his hunting buddies. They wanted to stop the mindless killing that almost wiped out entire species here. The idea was to level the playing field, to give animals more of an edge at surviving. It's why there are now regulations about, say, using a truck to chase down a deer, or killing a bear at night, or throwing some seed down to attract ducks. The consensus is, it's not fair. But in practice, these laws can also be really confusing. And I know this because I am a hunter myself. There are different licenses you need to get, restrictions on what firearms you can use, where you can hunt animals, what time of day, which season. And these rules, they can change year to year and differ state to state. Like, an animal that might be protected in New Hampshire could be fair game in neighboring Massachusetts. But it's a hunter's job to know these rules. And Tom Kelly, the guy who loved to smoke bucks for TikTok, he'd been caught cheating. For instance, Tom got in trouble in Maine for something called baiting. This is where you put out food to lure an animal into a certain spot, and then you shoot it.
15: I hate baiting.
16: Why do you hate baiting?
15: Let me just say that.
16: Why do you hate it?
15: Because it's cheating in my book. Anybody can throw a pile of grain in the woods and shoot a deer.
11: In 2020, Tom was charged with baiting and shooting a deer on some property his family owned in Maine, a state where you are not allowed to bait deer during the hunting season. Those charges were ultimately dropped, but then he was charged again in Maine, this time for illegally hunting a black bear over a bait site. Those charges stuck, and Tom lost his hunting privileges for a year. Point is, Tom was on Ron's radar as a person to watch when he got a call from a local police chief. It was a cold December night in 2022, and the chief said he was driving near Tom Kelly's house when he noticed something odd. So the chief calls Ron, and he says,
15: "We were heading to a call, and four or five deer just crossed right by his house." And I'm like, "Oh, I bet he's got a bait right there. I'll check it out tomorrow morning."
11: So the next morning, Ron swung by Tom Kelly's property. It's a little two-bedroom house on 6 acres of land, a big yard surrounded by dense forest.
15: And I pull off the side of the road. There's like, it looks like a cattle path that is going into the woods. I followed the path. It was only probably 150 feet, maybe. And I got to the edge of the yard, took out my binoculars and looked, and I could see the pile of grain with a big bale of hay in front of it. So it was very clear that it was bait.
11: Deer love to eat grain. And according to New Hampshire's baiting laws, Tom had left them an illegal feast. But then Ron noticed something else, a motion sensor camera aimed at the bait site. Ron suspected Tom Kelly could be using this camera to alert him whenever an animal came by the bait site, so he could grab his rifle. And this potential shortcut for bagging game could also be evidence for Ron. So a couple days later, Ron comes back with a search warrant. He seizes Tom's camera and starts digging through the SD card. And sure enough, Ron found evidence confirming his suspicions. A picture of a deer at the bait site that Tom later killed.
15: Like the night before he killed it, it was there at the bait, eating. So I'm like, well, he shot that deer and he used that bait to lure in the deer. So that's the aid and use of taking a deer over an illegal bait. So I'm like, well, I have a charge right there, but I want to go more because I want the phone.
11: Considering his history, Ron suspected that Tom had illegally killed more than just one deer.
15: So if he's killing a deer illegally, he's going to tell his buddy and he's going to say, "Hey, buddy, come meet me because I shot this, blah, blah, blah." And you're going to have all this information on this phone.
11: So a few days before Christmas, Ron goes to Tom's house, knocks on the door, shows him another search warrant, and seizes Tom's phone.
15: There's just so much data in that phone. It was like 1.6 terabytes of data.
16: Wow. So these are photos?
15: There's photos, there's text messages, there's videos, there's instant messages.
11: Now, Ron, he is old school, not very good with technology.
15: You know, give me a chainsaw, give me the wood, I'll cut the firewood, I'll split the firewood, I'll drag the deer out, whatever. But you start getting into this technical stuff, and it's like SIMs and MIMs and texts, and, I had no idea. Like, what the heck is this?
11: But the thing about Ron is that he is obsessive. He's like a bird dog that once it catches a scent, he cannot break away. So we found younger colleagues to help explain how to comb through a phone's data. And then every night, Ron would spend hours on this old, heavy laptop searching through Tom's text messages, using keywords like deer, bait, night hunting.
15: My wife would be, she's sitting there doing her games on her computer. And it's like, you still working on that? I'm like, yep, still working on it. I'm like, this is what we got to do. We got to get it, you know?
11: And as he started sifting through all these texts and images, looking for evidence of more illegal kills, he found something that made him think poacher. Poaching is a crime that usually conjures up certain images, mostly overseas, of dead elephants and rhinos with their tusks and horns removed for sale in the black market. But technically, poaching is any illegal activity used to take an animal.
15: Here's a video of Kelly. This is the bobcat. Let's play it.
11: In this video, I could see a pair of red crosshairs trained on a bobcat. Its eyes are glowing because the camera is in night vision, and it's attached to Tom Kelly's rifle. The bobcat keels over, dead. Bobcats are a protected species in New Hampshire. During the 20th century, they were hunted almost to extinction in New England. And I should say that it's also illegal to hunt most species at night for safety reasons. Ron thinks Tom lured this bobcat into his backyard using meat scraps from deer. He shot it, and then he sent the video to a group of friends. But that wasn't all. What Ron found next really got his attention. Tom's friends were sending back their own videos of themselves killing bobcats, too. Ron sat me down in front of his work laptop to show me some of those kills.
15: There it is. That's bobcat. Bobcat. Another bobcat. Bobcat.
11: This group seemed to consist of at least five guys, including Tom Kelly. And to Ron, the evidence from Tom's phone showed all of them looked like poachers with a capital P. Not only because they were violating state law by killing a protected species. It seemed they were also violating federal law. Ron says he saw evidence of Tom and the others taking their dead bobcats across state lines. Then they would register or tag them in states where it's okay to hunt bobcats, making their illegal kills look legit. And this appears to be a violation of a federal law called the Lacey Act. It was written by a Republican congressman from Iowa, John Lacey, back in 1900 because at the time, we were raining hellfire on America's birds. Commercial hunters were killing them by the millions to sell as food and to literally put a feather in women's caps. While some states allowed this, others didn't. So in order to get around these state laws, these commercial hunters would launder their birds, pretending that they killed them in states that allowed this kind of hunting, when in reality, they killed them in states that didn't. The Lacey Act put an end to that. So Ron called up his colleagues at the U.S. Fish and Wildlife Service, and he told them about what he was seeing.
15: Hey, we got some bobcats getting cranked in New Hampshire at night, and they're tagging them illegally going across state lines.
11: The feds, Ron says, were intrigued. And this is the moment this bust became wide enough to earn its own name. Ron's wife was the one to coin it.
15: We were sitting at the table one night, and I'm like, hey, we're going to meet with the feds. We're going to make this an operation. We got to think of something. She was like, Operation Nightcat. I'm like, that's perfect. I'm like, hired.
11: In his nearly two decades on the job, Ron had never stumbled onto a case this big. He was so jacked.
15: And it all started with four or five deer walking across the road. Because if you look at it all the way to the beginning, it was like, why'd the deer cross the road? To kill a bobcat. It's crazy.
11: Before sunrise, on January 12th, 2023, a month after those deer crossed the road in front of Tom Kelly's property, Ron and his buddies in law enforcement executed a search warrant on Tom's house. Inside, the officers find a taxidermied bobcat, rifles with night vision scopes and mounted cameras, and the bait site in his backyard. They also find what looked like a sniper's nest on Tom's back deck, made so animals can't see him getting ready to shoot. Ron showed me pictures of it.
15: This is where he's shooting from up here.
6: See how he has the plywood around the railing, so it's like a blind?
17: Yeah.
6: So he had tripod up here with his 22 with a night scope, and this is the bait pile, like right here I'm standing at. And he would just get a motion sensor there. It would go off, and he would shoot
17: right out
6: of his porch. He'd just open the slider and come out and pew.
11: As Ron is searching Tom Kelly's house, his colleagues at New Hampshire Fish and Game, along with local police and federal agents, arrive at the houses of the other guys in the poaching group. One of them is a man named Randy Inman. Randy apparently got tipped off that law enforcement were going to search his house.
18: Randy, I think, calls in sick. He's at work. He says he's sick and comes screaming home.
11: This is Conservation Officer Sergeant Kevin Bronson.
18: Honestly, at the beginning, when I got the information from Ron that he'd been shooting some cats, my hackles were still not really up. And I thought it would be like, okay, so we've got a cat somewhere and a red fox. And it wasn't. It was way more than that.
11: They uncovered evidence that Randy had illegally killed at least 20 animals there at night. Foxes, bobcats, coyotes.
18: It's like they're playing Grand Theft Auto behind their house, except with animals.
11: Randy was shooting so much that his girlfriend at the time later told investigators she couldn't sleep. It was like Tom and Randy were in some sort of competition. Who could get the most kills? To show me, Ron scrolled through examples of photos and videos on his computer.
6: Gray fox, bobcat, gray fox, bobcat, red fox, gray fox, gray fox, red fox, coyote, bobcat, coyote, crow, bobcat, red fox. They kill everything.
11: They would shoot these animals using a night scope, record it, and then share the videos with the group.
6: And they could talk to each other, like, hey, nice shot. And they'd communicate with their phones. Like, they all got the message. They all got to watch it. Like, they would get a message sent to their phone, and they could watch the video. And then be like, hey, nice shot.
4: That's an excerpt from Operation Night Cat, a special three-part series from New Hampshire Public Radio's document team and their show Outside In. It was reported by Nate Hedgie. The story takes an even darker turn in the next episode. We'll put a link to the entire series on our website. Nate is joining us now to talk some more about the issues that are raised in the series. And Nate, where are you right now?
11: I am in Southeast Alaska, about to go halibut fishing with my buddy, so long as the seas stay relatively calm. They were calling for 4-foot seas, I guess. So we're just kind of waiting to see whether it's going to be safe to go out.
4: So it's very on point activity.
11: Absolutely. Very on point. Yeah.
4: So I wanted to talk to you. Obviously, we're leaving the series at a bit of a cliffhanger, and we have to because otherwise we'll give everything away. But I felt like a lot of the tension in the series is about the idea of who is the hunter and who is the prey. So Ron Arsenault is, of course, hunting down these bad hunters who are not following the rules. They are shooting animals they are not allowed to shoot. Is he aware of how much he is actually enjoying that chase?
11: Oh, absolutely. Yeah, we talked in, I think, a later episode about that very thing. Investigating a crime is a lot like hunting. I mean, my job as a journalist is kind of like hunting too, right? Like, there's like these layers of hunting that's happening here. I was hunting Ron. Ron was hunting the bad guys. But, you know, you're kind of doing the same thing. You're waiting. You're looking for clues. You're trying to figure out when is the right time to strike. When is the time that we've got everything all together? You know, oftentimes I think both hunting and investigative work can be boring, whether you're just pilfering, in Ron's case, through text messages and videos and just waiting in a car for something to go bad. Or when you're hunting and you're sitting there and you're watching the leaves move and listening to the wind blow and waiting for a deer to come and you've been there for hours and you're bored and you have to pee. You know, it's like it's a lot of waiting and then a moment of excitement. And I think both his job and hunting have that in common. Lots of waiting, looking for clues, and then striking.
4: Ron is very big on the rules around hunting and enforcing those rules. How important is it to follow these rules to really protect the landscape and the creatures in it?
19: It's incredibly important. We've seen what has happened in this country when we don't have hunting and fishing laws. We nearly exterminated the bison. We completely exterminated the passenger pigeon because of uncontrolled hunting and market hunting. And so these rules were enacted to essentially protect and stop just endless killing of animals to ensure that there are animals to hunt for generations to come. So like following these rules, even if they might seem arbitrary, is really, really important to making sure that the animals we hunt are around for many years.
4: Now, in your series, you obviously profile some people who are bad hunters and don't care about the rules. But when you talk to other hunters, how much is all of this about respect for the landscape and for the animals?
19: Oh, I mean, like if you talk to pretty much most hunters, it's all about respect for the landscape and respect for those animals. But at the end of the day, you're still killing something. It's an awesome and terrible responsibility, and it's a tough and hard thing to do. And so when you pull that trigger and you take a life, it's something that feels incredibly sad and powerful and moving. And there's should be a sense of grief, I think, when it happens. And so when you see hunters that flout these rules, or that they're sitting in the back of, you know, their back porch shooting animals at night that they're not going to eat, that maybe they try to sell their furs, maybe, but really they just like the killing. They kill just because they like to kill. You know, it's deeply, deeply unsettling to a lot of hunters that kill for very, very different reasons than that.
4: And talk a bit about how important is hunting for preserving some kind of balance in the woods?
19: Yeah, I mean, you just have to look at the East Coast to see how important hunting is. We have an overabundance of white-tailed deer on the East Coast. They don't have right now any real natural predators. We don't have wolves running around hunting deer, you know, and so we're kind of it at the moment. And so there's a need for hunting. There is a need for some sort of balance, or else you're going to see increased fatalities on the roads because we're hitting deer all the time. You're going to see tick-borne illnesses explode, which we've seen on the East Coast. You're going to see landscapes get degraded because there's just simply too many deer. And then finally, you're just going to see huge die-offs of deer. I mean, like living as a deer when there's a bunch of other deer around is really tough. I mean, you are fighting for resources. You are starving. Diseases run rampant through herds. I mean, it's not a pretty sight. And so there needs to be control of those species, and there needs to be some sort of predator there to do that control. And whether it's a wolf or whether it's a person, and in the case of the East Coast right now, it's people. There need to be hunters out there to be able to take those deer and bring those population levels down.
4: When you're out hunting and you're having a really great day out in the woods, what is that experience like?
19: I think there is a moment when you're hunting, you become very attuned to the rhythms of the woods. You start to notice every little leaf that's moving, you know, how the wind makes the trees creak. You're listening to squirrels chirping because they see that you're here, or maybe squirrels chirping because they see a deer nearby. And you're just listening. It's almost like listening to an orchestra, and you're just getting into the rhythm of everything, and you're looking for that solo, that moment when, you know, you see a glimpse of brown fur, or you hear a crack of a twig, or the tiptoe of hooves on dried leaves, something that's out of the ordinary, and that tells you that a deer is nearby. And then you get that rush when you see that deer. I just love being so in tune to my surroundings, and I don't really get that anywhere else other than when I'm out hunting.
4: That's New Hampshire Public Radio's Nate Hedgeem. He hosted the podcast series Operation Nightcat. That's our show for this week. The Pulse is a production of WHYY in Philadelphia. You can find us wherever you get your podcasts. Our health and science reporters are Alan Yu and Liz Tong. Charlie Kyer is our engineer. Our producers are Nicole Curry and Lindsay Lazarski. I'm Mike and Scott. Thank you for listening.

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4: Hello, you're with Newsday from the BBC World Service with Anne Sawyer in Nairobi and Rob Young in London.
5: New York City officials have announced a one-year ban on students using artificial intelligence in public elementary and middle schools.
4: The city's mayor, Zoran Mamdani, said children need teachers and human connections in order to learn and grow. We'll look at the move and what led to it.
5: As funding for humanitarian relief work drops, we look at how big organizations in the field want to make their work more effective.
4: And more than a month since tens of thousands of migrants crossed from Morocco into the Spanish enclave of Ceuta, thousands remain. We look at the pressure this is putting on the Spanish government. But first, a bulletin of the latest world news.

0: is that music? Ah, yes, you're listening to Mac Ayers performing at NPR's Tiny Desk. 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Now when the walls start closing in, at least I said I saw it coming. This morning edition from NPR News. I'm Steve Inskeep.
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3: 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Good morning, everyone. I'm Angela King. Expect to see some spotty showers around the region today after seeing some heavy downpours yesterday. Highs forecast to top out in the mid to upper 60s.
4: Good morning. The man President Trump appointed to lead the Army resigned with a warning. He said Defense Secretary Pete Hegseth is arbitrarily firing good officers. How does that affect the military? It's Morning Edition from NPR News. Congress has a six-year deadline to fix Social Security before benefits get cut by more than 20%. I'm Michelle Martin.
0: And I'm Steve Inskeep. Why aren't people running for Congress this year talking much about a problem they would be likely to face? Also, the Trump administration shows frustration with Israel, which has shown frustration with Trump. And Olivia Rodrigo talks with Layla about her music festival. It's Thursday, September 3rd. This day in 1783, the U.S. and Britain agreed to, quote, forget all past misunderstandings and differences, ending the Revolutionary War. The news is next.
5: Live from NPR News in Washington, I'm Windsor Johnston. A new assessment of the deadly floods in Nepal and Tibet says there were warning signs days before part of a glacier collapsed into a valley. The section of ice was about 3,000 feet wide, sending a fast-moving wall of water, ice, and debris some 80 miles downstream. NPR's Dia Hadid reports more than 1,200 people were killed and about 4,000 are still missing.
6: The assessment was by a consortium that looks at risk data in the high mountains. Scientists looked at publicly available satellite imagery and found melting had sped up on the glacier, a sign it was unstable, and there was an indication of a crack in the bedrock. One report author, Jakob Steiner, told NPR that their rapid assessment showed it's possible to develop an early warning system.
7: We could have seen indications that things are changing and could have been at least alert.
6: The report says there's still a risk of more flash flooding because of potentially unstable masses of rock and ice that remain on the glacier. Dia Hadid, NPR News.
5: The Trump administration's oil agreements with Venezuela are raising new questions about the country's political and economic future. The deals deepen Washington's ties with acting President Delcy Rodriguez following the U.S. capture of her predecessor, Nicolas Maduro. John Otis reports on how Venezuelans are responding.
8: People now, it's really quite jarring to see their current president cozying up to Trump and to Chevron. Now, critics claim that new oil deals are the result of Trump's gunboat diplomacy after removing Maduro and are therefore unconstitutional. But others say Venezuela needs the foreign investment. The oil industry is in terrible shape and is pumping just one-third of what was produced back in the 1990s.
5: John Otis reporting. An international financial group is warning that artificial intelligence could pose new risks to global markets. NPR's Jenna McLaughlin reports the warning came as world leaders wrapped up the G20 summit in Asheville, North Carolina this week.
9: While the war in Ukraine and ongoing trade battles between the U.S. and Canada made headlines during the G20 summit this week, the looming danger of increasingly advanced AI models also featured heavily on the program. Ahead of the discussions, members of the Financial Stability Board, an international body that monitors global markets, warned that the speed of digital attacks in the age of AI could undermine confidence in the stability of highly interconnected global financial systems. The authors suggest firms will need to patch vulnerabilities much faster and prepare prepare for the possibility of breaches impacting large swaths of the financial system at once. Meanwhile, tech companies urge global leaders not to restrict innovation due to what they described as theoretical harms. Jen McLaughlin, NPR News.
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3: This is KUOW News. I'm Angela King. The Douglas County Sheriff's Office is scheduled to hold a press conference at 11 this morning to talk about the 18-year-old now suspected of starting the deadly Chelan Hills fire. It broke out near Arondo on the 4th of July and burned approximately 10,000 acres, destroyed more than 100 structures, and a 69-year-old man was also found dead inside of a burned-out car. Detectives arrested the 18-year-old man in Kent yesterday on first-degree manslaughter, arson, and other charges. The King County Ombuds Office has determined disgraced King County Assessor John Wilson violated county ethics codes. Yesterday's released findings said Wilson used his King County email address 8 times to send messages to his former fiancée, violating a court order. Now, Wilson was accused of stalking his ex-fiancée, but the charges against him were dropped. Now, some of his staff members, though, are calling on him to resign, saying they've lost confidence in his leadership. Students in the Highline School District are starting the new school year today. So are those in several grade levels in Marysville. And it is day 2 of the new school year for Seattle Public School students.
1: We did it. We got to open up school. Kids got to come. It's beautiful.
3: That was Superintendent Ben Schuldiner speaking yesterday about the last-minute contract deal the district and the teachers' union were able to reach to avert a strike. He said negotiators on both sides agreed to a nearly 9% pay raise for teachers and addressed special ed changes that caught many teachers by surprise.
1: That was a big change, and I recognize that. And so what we're looking forward to is a couple of years of really working together, thinking about it, studying it, but with actual outcomes.
3: The proposal calls for a special ed reform pilot program by year 3 of the new contract. No word yet on when teachers and the school board will vote on it. It's KUOW News.
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3: Olivia Rodrigo curated her own Women-Led Music Festival, which was held over the weekend, and she will join us in just about 13 minutes to talk about the Daisy Chain Fields Festival, which raised money for groups that promote women's and girls' rights. She'll also talk about her new album, which she has just released. 54 degrees in Seattle at 6:07, expecting spotty showers throughout the day today.
13: It's Morning Edition from NPR News. I'm Michelle Martin.
0: And I'm Steve Inskeep. The U.S. military has been taking fire from within.
13: Defense Secretary Pete Hegseth has dismissed a stream of senior officers since the early days of the Trump administration. They include many officers who are women or black and people of all backgrounds with deep combat experience. This week, the Secretary of the Army resigned. He's an official appointed by President Trump who had defended many of the officers. Current military officers have been silent about all this as their role requires, but former officers often express their point of view, and in a moment we'll hear from Peter Corelli, who served almost 40 years.
0: NPR's Quill Lawrence has been following all of this and has an assessment. Quill, good morning.
14: Good morning.
0: What's driving all the departures?
14: Hegseth hasn't offered explanations publicly for any of these firings. He has said separately that he's ridding the military of DEI hires and woke. The Army's top civilian leader, Dan Driscoll, also appointed by President Trump, resigned this week, and this has been a long time coming. Driscoll's close with Vice President J.D. Vance. Both are Iraq vets. They met at Yale Law School, and that may be part of why he was so prominent in the first months of this administration. But when Defense Secretary Pete Hegseth accidentally leaked U.S. battle details to a journalist, Signalgate, there was speculation that Driscoll might replace him, and the tension has been building really ever since.
15: Okay, so there might have been this sort of personal tension, but was Driscoll also defending the uniformed services against Hegseth?
14: We know of a couple of cases where that went public. It may have been in many more cases, but Hegseth has sacked more than 10 generals. He's also been quite unusually reaching down into the promotion lists to effectively end the careers of people who had already been carefully vetted. Many of those people have been black or female officers or generals who were just seemed to be tainted merely by serving with distinction under the Biden administration. Hmm. I've reached out to Driscoll. I haven't heard back from him, but at least in one congressional hearing, he went to bat for a general who'd been removed. And we know from a person close to Driscoll, who wasn't authorized to speak publicly, that Driscoll did have a final meeting with President Trump, where he told him that Hegseth's arbitrary firings are making it harder to modernize the military because really good people are getting fired, and it's hollowing out the senior ranks. And he also told Trump that the U.S. is losing the Iran war, that the war is draining the U.S. stockpiles of missiles, and then Driscoll handed in his resignation.
15: I'm glad you mentioned the war with Iran. What do all these personnel changes mean for ongoing operations?
14: Yeah, like you say, this is happening while the country is at war. And besides Iran, the administration is marking a year now since it started simply blowing up boats that are coming from South America on the suspicion that they're carrying drugs, killing the sometimes unarmed people on board with no trial, no warning. Admiral Alvin Halsey was the head of SOUTHCOM, Southern Command, a year ago when these boat strikes began, and he resigned about 2 years before his term was up. Halsey was among a tiny number of black flag officers. He's never spoken publicly about why he resigned. But now the administration was saying that this year of boat strikes has reduced the amount of drugs entering the U.S. They haven't offered evidence to support that. But it's worth noting that these strikes started as part of a buildup that toppled Venezuelan leader Nicolas Maduro. That operation was almost too quick to even call it a war, but a number of senior former military officials have said they think that President Trump came away from that thinking that everything always goes to plan and wars and regime changes can be easy. And now the war in Iran is into its seventh month, and there's a lot of turmoil within the ranks of the U.S. military.
15: NPR's Quil Lawrence, thanks so much. Really appreciate it.
14: Thank you.
15: A retired officer who's been watching the dismissals with concern is General Peter Corelli. He served for almost 40 years, including multiple tours in Iraq and as Vice Chief of Staff of the Army. General Corelli, welcome.
16: It's good to be with you.
15: What patterns, if any, do you see in these firings and retirements and denials of promotion?
16: Well, there are many patterns, but the one that concerns me most is the injustice seems to fall the hardest on women. In the service. We worked very, very hard to ensure that women were represented at the highest ranks of our service.
15: We know, based on the numbers, that a lot of women have been targeted for firings, but why is it hitting them harder?
16: Well, you know, a woman competing for a star today has to build a record at least

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1: And this is KUOW 94.9 Seattle. Folks could see a huge cut in their Social Security benefits in about 6 years if Congress does not act. So why isn't this issue getting more attention heading into the midterms? We'll talk about that in 15 minutes.
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1: Good morning, everyone. It's 6:20. I'm Angela King with a look at some of your top stories. Political activist, journalist, and feminist pioneer Gloria Steinem has died at the age of 92. She passed away in her New York home yesterday, but no word yet on her cause of death. Steinem was a leading voice for women's rights and founded several advocacy groups. She also founded Ms. Magazine, the first glossy magazine created and run entirely by women. She also created several shelters and rape crisis centers for domestic violence victims. We are expecting to learn more today about the Kent teenager suspected of sparking the deadly Chelan Hills fire. The Douglas County Sheriff's Office is planning to hold a press conference at 11 this morning to talk about yesterday's arrest and the ongoing investigation. The Chelan Hills fire burned approximately 10,000 acres and destroyed more than 100 structures. A 69-year-old man was also found dead inside of a burned-out car that slid off the road. This is KUOW News.

0: when you sit down to write, is there ever anything like, yeah, you won't write about?
1: You know, I'm sure. I can't think of anything off the top of my head, but I really try to write from a place that's just for me. You know what I mean? I love writing songs. And even if nobody heard the songs, I would still write them. And so I try to always maintain that sort of sanctity of creation. And then I sort of think about the way that they're going to reverberate into the world after.
0: Olivia Rodrigo, fresh out of her first Daisy Chain Fields Festival. Thank you for speaking with me.
1: Oh, thanks so much for having me. It's an honor.
0: And Olivia Rodrigo is on her Unravel tour later this month. This is NPR News.
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4: Live from NPR News in Washington, I'm Dave Mattingly. More than 1,200 people are now confirmed dead in Nepal along the border with Tibet following last week's glacier collapse and flash flooding. Feminist icon Gloria Steinem has died in New York City. NPR's Christian Wright says Steinem was a pivotal voice and a longstanding presence in the modern women's rights movement.
5: Gloria Steinem will long be remembered as an enduring symbol of the women's movement. For more than a half century, she advocated for feminist causes, helping women gain meaningful progress toward equality at home, in the workplace, and other aspects of American society. Steinem fought for abortion rights and shared that she had one herself. She advocated for pay equality, women in politics, and against domestic violence. Her activism changed American life. Steinem started out as a journalist, notably reporting undercover to expose conditions inside New York's Playboy Club in 1963. She co-founded Ms. Magazine, a feminist publication, a radical idea at the time. Steinem wrote books and essays and continued her work well into old age. She died peacefully at home in New York. Gloria Steinem was 92. Kristen Wright, NPR News.
4: Japanese scientist Hideki Shirakawa, who shared the Nobel Prize in Chemistry in the year 2000, has died. He was 90 years old. His work helped to demonstrate plastic could conduct electricity. This is NPR News.
2: This is KUOW News. I'm Angela King. The owners of a Tacoma property involved in an ongoing lawsuit with the city over its landlord fairness code is getting wrapped up in another case. This time, a renter named Melody Frazier is suing Westside Estates, alleging the company unlawfully raised her rent and did not address hazardous living conditions.
6: This isn't just about one tenant or one apartment. It is about a system that allows landlords to neglect their responsibilities and leaves tenants with too few protections and too few options.
2: Now, voters approved the Landlord Fairness Code back in 2023, but Westside Estates is arguing it's unconstitutional. Tacoma residents will vote this fall on an initiative that would strengthen that code and make the city responsible for going after noncompliant landlords. The man convicted of killing a teenage boy outside of a Renton Big Five sporting goods store back in 2024 has been sentenced to more than 20 years behind bars. Aaron Myers was found guilty earlier this year of shooting 17-year-old Ali Rouhani to death and learned his fate yesterday. Rouhani and his friends were trying to return some BB guns to the store when the 53-year-old off-duty security guard shot Rouhani 7 times. Myers claimed he thought the teenager and his friends were going to rob the store. The Seattle Times reports a judge ordered Myers to spend 22 years in prison and another 3 3 years in community custody. The Rouhani family moved to Washington State from Afghanistan about 20 years ago, looking to live a safer life. This is KUOW News.
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4: And from AAA of Washington, committed to getting drivers to zone in and slow down as kids go back to school, keeping eyes off phones and focusing on students, signage, and AAA school safety patrollers helps ensure everyone can get to and from school safely.
1: The Washington State Fair in Puyallup gets underway tomorrow. The gates open up at 10:30 a.m. and the fair will run through September 27th. Just be aware it'll be closed on Tuesdays and this upcoming Wednesday. As for some of the big musical acts kicking off the fair this weekend. Ah, yes, Boy George and Culture Club, along with special guest Wang Chung, will take to the stage tomorrow night. And Weird Al Yankovic will perform this Saturday night at what time? 7:30. How come you're always such a fussy young man? Don't want no Captain Crunch, don't want no Raisin Bran. It's 6:44.
5: Good morning, I'm Steve Inskeep. Boaters on the biggest lake in British Columbia discovered a new island. They were shocked, and even more shocked when it disappeared. A missing island. Scientists have now relocated it. It seems to be a kind of carpet of trees longer than a football field and woven together. That mass of trees broke off from the shoreline, and it floats. It's made of wood. It's like a ship made by accident. It's Morning Edition.
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5: 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I'm Steve Inskeep.
7: And I'm Michelle Martin. Good morning. One of the greatest jazz singers of her generation has died. Cassandra Wilson was 70 years old. Piper, play me a song to last all day long. That's Wilson singing Piper from her 1999 album, Traveling Miles. Nate Chenin is here to help us remember Wilson. He's a music critic and the editorial director at the jazz and classical music-focused member station, WRTI in Philadelphia. Nate, good morning.
8: Good morning, Michelle.
7: It's a sad day.
8: It is.
7: So what made Cassandra Wilson so special?
8: Well, you have to start with her voice. You know, it was deep, it was dusky. You know, describing it was always a challenge, but, you know, it made me think of, you know, applewood smoke or dark honey. And it was one of those voices, if you knew it at all, you knew it within a note. You know, she just was so distinctive. And that voice was so luxurious. You could forgive her if she luxuriated in it herself, but she really didn't. You know, she always resisted complacency. She was an artist who constantly pushed herself. She surrounded herself for, you know, decades with some of the most advanced jazz musicians on the scene, and they had a kind of alchemy together. It was really mysterious and daring. And that played out no matter what she was singing.
7: And she wrote her own songs, but she was also known for her covers. Which ones stand out to you?
8: Well, her Blue Note Records debut, which was called Blue Light Till Dawn, it features some of my favorites, including Black Crow by Joni Mitchell, who was a formative hero, and Tupelo Honey by Van Morrison. And then a few years later, she released New Moon Daughter. It begins with Strange Fruit, a song associated with Billie Holiday, and then goes right into a track by U2, Love is Blindness. And later there are songs by Hank Williams and Neil Young, and then probably most famously, Last Train to Clarksville, which was a signature hit for the Monkees.

0: I mean, the Monkees, right? I mean, the fact that you can go from Hank Williams and Neil Young to the Monkees, that's a wow. So, you know, she was from Jackson, Mississippi. How do you think that influenced her sound?
1: Very deeply. You know, Jackson is a southern city, of course, and it's historically a musical crossroads. It's a place where you get Delta blues and country music and gospel and jazz all in convergence. And that was Cassandra Wilson. You know, she carried that blended sensibility of American music with her, even during all those years that she lived in the Northeast working with those great New York jazz musicians.
0: Hard to sum it up in just a few seconds, but what will Cassandra Wilson's legacy be?
1: Well, you know, with her repertoire and with her instincts, she really changed the idea of what a jazz vocalist can do and how they can do it. You know, it's hard to see there being artists like Norah Jones or Liz Wright in the jazz space without her. And, you know, she also had influences on neo-soul, people like Corinne Bailey-Ray and Erykah Badu, and Americana. You know, I now hear it in artists like Rhiannon Giddens and Alison Russell.
0: All right, have to leave it there for now. That's Nate Chinen. He's a music critic and the editorial director at member station WRTI. Nate, thank you.
1: Thank you, Michelle.
2: Let him go, let him go. God bless you. Wherever he may be.
0: This is NPR News.
3: 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Critics of Chevron's new multi-billion dollar deal for Venezuelan oil say the plan will put Venezuela's democracy at risk. That full report in 19 minutes.
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3: Paper and timber product company Georgia-Pacific is planning to permanently close down its gypsum facility in Tacoma. The company says all 120 affected employees are expected to be laid off October 30th, with some staying on a little bit longer so they can help shut down the facility. It is 6:51. Your business news is next here on KUOW 94.9. After seeing some heavy downpours around the region yesterday, we've got spotty showers in the forecast today. There's also a chance for some thunderstorms, especially in the mountains and the South Sound. Expect highs to top out in the mid to upper 60s, 50 degrees in Seattle right now.

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1: And this is Morning Edition on KUOW 94.9. Jurors in the Lindsey Clancy case are still deadlocked after 5 days of deliberations. More on the Massachusetts woman accused of taking the lives of her three young children in 18 minutes.
2: 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More about Seattle's host tribe at wearemuckleshoot.org.
1: Good morning, everyone. It's 7:20. I'm Angela King with a look at some of your top stories this morning. A federal judge is blocking President Trump's latest attempt to restrict so-called birthright citizenship. The president issued a new executive order last month that called for withholding citizenship from most people born in the U.S. to non-citizen parents after the Supreme Court tossed out his previous order. A Maryland judge determined yesterday the Supreme Court ruling also covers the revised order and noted, quote, no presidential executive order can undo what the Supreme Court has done. Washington state officials are continuing to urge voters to use ballot drop boxes this fall instead of mailing their ballots in the wake of new findings tied to the August primaries. Secretary of State Steve Hobbs and Senator Maria Cantwell say a record number of ballots were not counted in August because of a new Trump administration practice at U.S. Postal Service offices. They reported the rate of disqualified ballots in some rural counties in Washington state quadrupled compared to the numbers in 2024. This is KUOW News.

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1: And this is KUOW 94.9 Seattle. Some people could see huge cuts to their Social Security benefits in about 6 years if Congress doesn't act. So why isn't this issue getting more attention heading into the midterms? We'll talk about that in 15 minutes.
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1: Good morning, everyone. It's 8:20. I'm Angela King with a look at some of your top stories this morning. Political activist, journalist, and feminist pioneer Gloria Steinem has died at the age of 92. She passed away in her New York home yesterday, but no word yet on her cause of death. Steinem was a leading voice for women's rights and founded several advocacy groups. The award-winning journalist also founded Ms. Magazine, the first glossy magazine created and run entirely by women. We are expecting to learn more today about the Kent 18-year-old suspected of sparking the deadly Chelan Hills fire near Arondo. The Douglas County Sheriff's Office is planning to hold a press conference at 11 this morning to talk about yesterday's arrest and the ongoing investigation. The Chelan Hills fire burned approximately 10,000 acres and destroyed more than 100 structures. A 69-year-old man was also found dead inside of a burned-out car. This is KUOW News.

0: When you sit down to write, is there ever anything like, you won't write about?
1: You know, I'm sure. I can't think of anything off the top of my head, but I really try to write from a place that's just for me. You know what I mean? I love writing songs. And even if nobody heard the songs, I would still write them. And so I try to always maintain that sort of sanctity of creation. And then I sort of think about the way that they're going to reverberate into the world after.
0: Olivia Rodrigo, fresh out of her first Daisy Chain Fields Festival. Thank you for speaking with me.
1: Oh, thanks so much for having me. It's an honor.
0: And Olivia Rodrigo is on her Unravel tour later this month. This is NPR News.
2: And this is Morning Edition on KUOW 94.9 Seattle. Some analysts say the growing use of AI will not only lead to widespread job losses, but it could also result in the U.S. collecting fewer tax dollars. We'll break down this story in 15 minutes.
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2: We've got 54 degrees in Seattle at 8:30. Expecting spotty showers throughout the day today, highs in the mid-60s.
4: Live from NPR News, I'm Lakshmi Singh. The Trump administration has finalized a deal in Caracas that expands U.S. influence on Venezuelan oil, which accounts for more than 90% of the Latin American country's export income. John Otis reports the U.S. gains a majority stake in more than 65 billion barrels of oil through its agreement with Venezuela's second largest private oil company.
5: This is unusual because the U.S. government itself hasn't been directly involved in oil production since World War II. However, private companies had been wary of Venezuela. So this was widely seen as the Trump administration trying to get the investment ball rolling. The one big U.S. firm that answered Trump's call is Chevron. So in a separate agreement, Chevron CEO, who was also in Caracas yesterday, pledged along with partners to invest $7 billion over the next 5 years.
4: It's now day six of jury deliberations in Lindsey Clancy's murder trial. A verdict determines whether she goes to prison or a psychiatric facility for killing her three young children. But this case could also end in a mistrial. Today, a federal judge in Boston is considering whether to continue barring the U.S. Postal Service from carrying out changes to mail-in voting ahead of the midterms. Tomorrow, North Carolina will be the first state to start sending out ballots. The USPS is a financial supporter of NPR. 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
2: This is KUOW News. I'm Angela King. The University of Washington has agreed to pay a computer science professor $600,000 to settle claims that the university violated his First Amendment rights. The UW took disciplinary action against Stuart Regis in 2022 after he included a parody that mocked a land acknowledgement in his class syllabus. Regis sued and initially lost in court, but the Ninth Circuit Court of Appeals ruled in his favor and found the university was at fault. It said the UW infringed on Regis's First Amendment rights and discriminated against him based on his political viewpoints. The new settlement also bars the UW from taking any further actions against the professor. U.S. Senator Maria Cantwell and Secretary of State Steve Hobbs are sounding the alarm over the U.S. Postal Service's handling of primary election ballots.
6: Ballots that voters believed they had mailed in time were rejected because they lacked a timely, verifiable postmark or arrived too late to be counted.
2: Well, Senator Cantwell told reporters yesterday the late postmark rejection rates more than doubled in 19 counties compared to the 2024 primaries, with the ballot disqualification rates quadrupling in some rural areas. The senator and the Secretary of State said the Postal Service is now postmarking ballots at a regional distribution center instead of at local post offices in response to a new Trump administration policy. This is KUOW News.
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1: It's 8:43. The NBA is punishing former Microsoft CEO and LA Clippers owner Steve Ballmer for violating salary cap rules. The story in 9 minutes.
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1: The Washington State Fair in Puyallup gets underway tomorrow. The gates open up at 10:30 a.m. and the fair will run through September 27th. As for some of the big musical acts kicking off the fair this weekend, my favorites, Boy George and Culture Club, along with special guest Wang Chung, will take to the stage tomorrow night. And Weird Al Yankovic is going to perform this Saturday night at 7:30.

What is that music? Ah, yes, you're listening to Mac Ayers performing at NPR's Tiny Desk. 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

0: we may be headed into a world where we just have these kind of roving bands of organized AIs. And the question of how we make more of the good swarms and fewer of the bad swarms is still an unresolved technical question.
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4: 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I'm Libby Denkman. This summer, we are refreshing the show and getting ready for a new chapter. Along the way, we'll be revisiting some of our favorite stories from the past year, and we'll be back live after Labor Day. Meanwhile, join us for the best of Soundside Monday through Thursday at noon.

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1: Coming up at 9:35, we'll continue our reflection on the life and legacy of Gloria Steinem, who died yesterday at the age of 92. This is KUOW. Overcast skies with some partial clearing, on and off chances of showers throughout the day, expecting a high near 68. It's currently 60 degrees at 9:20.
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3: It's Here and Now. You'll want to listen to this, but maybe turn the volume down just a bit. A new survey finds that over 80% of Gen Z adults have experienced ringing, buzzing, or muffled hearing after listening to loud music or attending an event. And 1 in 10 say it happens to them regularly. Frankie Oliver is the audiology manager at the RNID. It's a national charity in the UK that supports people with hearing loss. The group conducted the survey. Frankie, welcome.
4: Thank you very much for having me.
3: You know, I'm sure a lot of people can relate to this. The music stops after a concert and something just doesn't feel right in the ears. Is that cause for alarm?
4: Absolutely. So it is quite a common thing people experience. And at RNID, we actually call this a hearing hangover. And it is a sign that you've probably overdone it a little bit with noise levels. For most people, this experience only sort of lasts for about 24 hours. And you might notice that your hearing kind of gets back to normal after that point. But if you keep doing that, and if you keep exposing your hearing to this kind of loud sound, whether that's at a festival or a live concert or a club, eventually that damage will kind of build up and you'll start to notice it becomes permanent. So you might find that you're not be able to hear so well. Or you might find that you hear a ringing or a buzzing sound in your ears, and that is called tinnitus. So yes, it is definitely something that people should be paying attention to and know the things they can do to reduce this risk.
3: What's actually going on in your ears when you're experiencing that muffled sound or the ringing?
4: Yeah, so what happens is we've got inside our inner ears, so inside our organ of hearing called the cochlea, we've got thousands of tiny sound sensing cells, and we call these hair cells. Over time, if you're exposed to loud noise, these hair cells kind of move in response to sound. When a sound is loud enough, so whether that's a really sudden loud sound or whether that's kind of loud sound over a period of time, what happens is that these cells die off. So once those cells do die off, they're gone permanently. So it's really important to protect them and avoid that noise damage before it becomes permanent.
3: Well, one way to do that would be earplugs, but as your survey showed, only 7% of concert goers in the UK in their 20s are using them. Why do you think that is?
4: Yeah, so we found that a lot of people say that they might feel embarrassed to be seen wearing them. And quite a big concern that most people have is that they feel it will kind of cut off their experience. So they won't feel they get the same experience if they've got, you know, earplugs in. They won't be able to hear the same way.
3: Is that true?
4: It depends what kind of earplugs you're talking about. So for most people, they might think of earplugs as kind of little blocks of foam that you put in your ears and everything gets really quiet. But actually these days, you can get some really sophisticated and quite reasonably priced, quite low cost music earplugs that basically reduce the harmful volume, stop you getting that really harmful level of sound, but allow you to still hear that amazing kind of sound quality that allows you to be part of that experience still. So it's definitely not the case anymore that you feel that you have to kind of compromise on your experience. You can absolutely get earplugs these days that will allow you to still kind of have that amazing night out.
3: You know, I'm not sure it's just a Gen Z thing. When was the last time you really saw anyone at a concert with earplugs?
4: There's a similar attitude among other age groups, but we know that Gen Z are going to these environments probably more frequently than you millennials or your Gen Xers.
3: Yes. Okay. I can vouch for that.
4: But it's really important that, you know, whatever age you are protecting your hearing as well. So this isn't just advice for Gen Z. This is advice for anybody that might be going to those kind of loud noise events.
3: Fair enough. And you're right. It's not just concerts. I'm also thinking about sporting events or even the fitness class at the gym, or ride on the subway. even like scrolling Instagram with earbuds on for hours on end, I think, you know, can all put stress on anyone's ears, no matter how old you are.
4: Absolutely. And while this research that we were looking at was focusing on loud events, we know that there are risks around headphone use as well. So there's some really good things to reduce your risk of noise exposure through headphone use. And that, you know, the easiest thing that you can do is literally just turn the volume down a notch, and that will do a huge amount of good in reducing your risk. Other things that you can do is make sure that you are taking regular breaks when you're wearing headphones. So if you're listening to music for, say, an hour, just have 5 minutes of break, of quiet, and that will really help your ears kind of recover and, you know, reduce the risk of damaging your hearing. And you mentioned the subway there. We also, in the UK, there's a lot of news around our system in London, the tube. There's, you know, people talk about the noise levels on that. And actually, if you are anywhere where there's quite a lot of background noise and you're wearing headphones listening to music, make sure you're not increasing the volume to kind of like a dangerous level to try and drown out that external noise, because that's a really, you don't necessarily realise how loud you're making your headphones. And if you've got noise cancelling technology in those headphones, make sure that's switched on as well, because that will really help.
3: Frankie Oliver, audiology manager at RNID. It's a national charity in the UK that supports people with hearing loss. Frankie, thank you.
4: Thank you so much.
0: The NBA is punishing a big star and its richest team owner. The league has suspended LA Clippers owner Steve Ballmer after finding the team violated its cap on team salaries. Ballmer has been fined $30 million. We should say Ballmer's wife, Connie Ballmer, is a financial supporter of NPR. As for the Clippers, the team lost first-round draft picks for the next 5 years. And the player at the center of this is Kawhi Leonard of the Clippers. The NBA says he has to pay $700,000 for a scheme, giving him more than he was authorized to make. Let's talk now to sports columnist Miriam Swanson of the LA Times. Miriam, welcome.
5: Hi, thanks for having me. Appreciate it.
0: For those of us not watching too closely, how does the NBA salary cap work, and how, in the view of the NBA, did the Clippers violate it?
5: So the salary cap is put in place to maintain competitive balance so that, you know, an owner like Steve Ballmer, who owns the Clippers and is worth about $152 billion, according to Forbes, can't just buy anything and everything he wants. But it turns out the NBA, you know, Pablo Torre finds out, the Pulitzer Prize winning podcast, did an investigation and found that the Clippers had apparently circumvented that salary cap by sort of systematically facilitating multi-million dollar endorsement deals with a company called Aspiration. The NBA did a third-party investigation and found out that it appears that they did that with multiple of the team sponsors and sort of set Kawhi up with lucrative deals that are against the NBA's rules.
0: These apparent endorsement deals, were they, or some of them, kind of sham deals?
5: Yeah. Famously with the Aspiration deal, sort of, it was this carbon offset company where if you invested in them, they would plant trees to negate your company's carbon. Kawhi got a like $28 million deal with them and never did any endorsing for them. Yeah, he didn't appear in anything. He didn't post anything on his social media. He sort of just took the money and it didn't work.
0: Yeah, yeah. And briefly, can you talk a little bit more about what the Clippers are saying?
5: The Clippers say they vehemently reject the NBA's findings. They say that the NBA sort of led them astray with how the investigation was going. They plan to fight it. They cannot go to arbitration with the league. In their mind, they follow the rules as far as introducing Kawhi to these sponsors. The NBA obviously sees it differently.
0: Miriam, you have a column in the LA Times. The title kind of says it all. Quote, Kawhi Leonard is a Hall of Fame scam artist who deserves Clippers fans' booze. Booze why?
5: Booze, well, so I covered the Clippers for quite a few years when Kawhi got there in his first few years with the team. Everything around Kawhi has always been sort of opaque, sort of a mystery. He's very reticent. If you're bringing in a star player to the LA market, you would want him to not just be great as a player, but also to have charisma to, you know, break through in this entertainment ecosystem. Kawhi was not a star. I mean, they call him the fun guy, ironically, because he doesn't smile.
0: Right.
5: He doesn't smile.
0: See a lot of emotion on his face.
5: Right.
0: Yeah.
5: Exactly. And he never really did much to connect with Clipper fans. And nonetheless, Clipper fans have been long-suffering, very loyal, and they stuck with him. They rode for him. They defended him. He played only about 60% of regular season games.
0: Injured a lot. Yeah.
5: But it wasn't only that he was injured, it was that the team would be secretive about how he was injured and when he was coming back or if he was coming back or if he was injured at all. And it kind of drove people up the wall. Mm. They brought him in, the big fanfare, and now we find out they did way more than anybody realized. And they never even made it to an NBA Finals. They made it to one Western Conference Finals, and yes, that was without Kawhi because he was injured. His message yesterday, he made a statement that he basically just kind of shrugged it off and said, well, you know, some people in my inner circle did some things and now I'm going to go to Toronto and enjoy a clean slate. And it felt very disrespectful to these fans who'd been, you know, cheering for him and supporting him and defending him all this time.
0: Yeah,
5: so
0: yeah,
5: I think they feel burned.
0: Kawhi Leonard has to, according to the investigation, pay a bunch of money back. Going forward, what does this mean for the Clippers?
5: I would say Kawhi has to pay back one game's salary, basically.
0: Oh,
5: so
0: okay.
5: It is a bunch of money,
0: yeah,
5: to most of us, $700,000. For the Clippers, they really got the hammer, though. They're losing 5 first-round draft picks, all told. They have to pay a $30 million fine. Steve Ballmer, who loves to go to Clipper games, loves to be seen at Clipper games.
0: He's always there, front row, right?
5: Yeah. Absolutely. Suspended for a year. The president of business operations, Gillian Zucker, suspended for a year. President of basketball operations, Lawrence Frank, is suspended for 6 months. And the 5 draft picks is interesting because when they signed Kawhi initially as a free agent in 2019, he demanded that they go and trade for another star. And so the Clippers traded 5 first-round draft picks to bring in that star, Paul George.
0: Uh-huh.
5: And so now, basically, he's cost them 10 first-round draft picks, which in the NBA is a huge, huge deal.
0: I feel for Clippers fans. Do you have a word for them?
5: Hang in there, guys.
0: Yeah,
5: but
0: yeah,
5: they've been through it. Yeah, if there's any fan base in America, probably that has hung tough through some tough times between Donald Sterling and now this, is those folks.
0: Miriam Swanson is a sports columnist for the LA Times. Miriam, thank you so much.
5: I appreciate you guys.
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6: Live from NPR News in Boston, I'm Steve Brown. The jury in the Lindsey Clancy trial is in its 6th day of deliberations. The jurors have been struggling to reach a verdict and have twice said they're deadlocked on whether the Massachusetts mother is criminally responsible for killing her 3 young children. Clancy, a former labor and delivery nurse, admits to strangling the children in 2023. Her attorney says postpartum psychosis drove her actions, while prosecutors argue she was aware of what she was doing. The trial has sparked debate over maternal mental health. If the jury remains deadlocked, a mistrial could be declared. Former Secretary of State Hillary Clinton, former First Lady Jill Biden, and a slew of writers and activists are lauding Gloria Steinem as a revolutionary and inspiring figure. The celebrated author and activist, who became one of the most visible symbols and potent voices of the U.S. women's movement, died yesterday at her home in New York City. She was 92. Clinton said Steinem opened doors for millions of women. More Americans filed for unemployment benefits last week, but layoffs are still comparatively rare and jobless claims remain at historically low levels. The Labor Department reported filings for benefits ticked up to 106,000 last week. 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
3: It's Here and Now. Gloria Steinem fought for feminism and gender equality. Her death at 92 is another moment to reflect on her life. Here's NPR's Juliana Kim.
8: Gloria Steinem started her journalism career in the 1960s, at a time when newsrooms were run by men and female reporters were largely restricted in what they were allowed to cover. She recalled coming up against that power structure during a conversation with NPR in 1987.
9: I and lots of women could not write about political subjects for the existing magazines. We were thought to be the experts on, you know, food, makeup, babies, and celebrities.
8: Steinem didn't allow those limitations to stop her, though. She chased hard-hitting investigative stories, like in 1963 when she went undercover at one of Hugh Hefner's nightclubs. The expose revealed the sexism and low wages endured by cocktail waitresses, and it challenged Hefner's claim that his Playboy empire was a sexual revolution beneficial for men and women alike. Steinem went on to launch her own publication named Miss Magazine. In 1972, she told NPR,
9: "The women's magazines that are around, most of which all of us who work on MS have worked for, are really talking about women in their roles as wives and mothers."
8: Steinem added that she felt those magazines missed the full picture of women's lives.
9: "It's not really allowing women to tell the truth about their daily experiences."
8: Miss Magazine boldly addressed topics that were considered off-limits, like abortion, lesbianism, domestic abuse, and gender roles. Its 1977 cover story about sexual harassment forced the long-silenced issue into the national spotlight, and it later became the basis of the 1980 hit movie 9 to 5, starring Dolly Parton.
10: "Look, I've been straight with you from the first day I got here, and I put up with all your pinching and staring and chasing me around the desk because I need this job, but this is the last straw."
8: Steinem was born in Toledo, Ohio in 1934. After college, she spent 2 years in India, which partly inspired her work as a grassroots activist and political organizer. Around the same time she founded Miss Magazine, Steinem helped form the National Women's Political Caucus, which to this day helps recruit, train, and endorse women for public office. Steinem told NPR in 1971 that women have helped men with their political campaigns for generations, yet their concerns remained underrepresented.
9: "We're not going to do that anymore. Let the male candidates do their own typing and mimeographing and, driving voters to the poll. We're going to work for each other now."
8: In 2013, Steinem received the Presidential Medal of Freedom, which is the highest civilian honor. Then-President Barack Obama called her a game changer, and he praised Steinem's commitment to shedding light on all the ways women are treated unfairly simply for their gender.
11: "Because of her work across America and around the world, more women are afforded the respect and opportunities that they deserve. But she also changed how women thought about themselves."
8: Among the legislative issues that mattered most to Steinem was reproductive rights, having had an illegal abortion herself at age 22. In her lifetime, she has seen the widespread availability of contraception and the morning after pill. But Steinem also witnessed the Supreme Court overturn Roe v. Wade in 2022, which ended federal protections for abortions. She told NPR that despite that outcome, she didn't believe her work on reproductive justice was in vain.
9: "I mean, one thing I've learned over time, over and over again, that politics and deep change and, you know, everything we're trying to do is like a tree."
8: Steinem added that too often we think trees grow from the top, like from Congress, when in fact they grow from the bottom by everyday people and their communities. Juliana Kim, NPR News.
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1: This is KUOW. I'm Kathy Faulkner. As a new mom, Jenna Hanchard started to ask herself a question. How do we come home to ourselves? Well, that question was a creative spark that eventually led to her new film, To Dress a Wound. Hanchard spoke with KUOW's Jeannie Yandel about how her process began after the birth of her second child with writing poetry.
13: Poetry has been something that has always brought me home. It is my first love, has always been my first creative love. And so I started writing. I started writing while I was breastfeeding. I started writing at 2 a.m. in between times.
1: Oh my.
13: I didn't have like a pretty desk, and you know, I wasn't like sitting there with, you know, the sun beaming in, you know what I mean? These were rough, hard moments where something would come into my mind and I would say, well, I gotta write it. I have to honor myself within this context, even if it's not gonna be pretty.
1: Yeah.
13: Right. And so that means I have to just keep writing. And so I just kept writing this poem, and I kept writing it, and I kept writing it, and I kept writing it. And I wanted to write from a place where I was like really scared to write. Like really afraid
1: to
13: say things.
1: What were you scared of?
13: I was scared to say things out loud. You know, I was scared to say things out loud. And so I was like, oh, wow, okay. If I wrestle with this concept, what does that mean for me to name that for myself? What does that mean for other people? But then again, I'm trying to return to self in this process. So, you know, I kept going. And I kept writing, and so it was in my voice notes, my notes app, really, for a really long time.
1: Yeah.
13: It was in there. Yeah.
14: Wow. The way you talked about sort of the setting in which you were writing,
13: yeah,
14: you know, that it wasn't like perfect. You didn't have a sweet little desk.
13: No.
14: There was no like beam of sunlight coming in for you.
13: Exactly.
14: So what was the setting?
13: Ooh, chaos. It is, I'll describe a couple of settings. So one is breastfeeding my son, him not being able to latch, me being really sad about it, and I'm having my phone. So I'm breastfeeding him, right? I have my phone, I'm writing, he's not latching, so he's getting frustrated, I'm getting frustrated, sentence stops, puts down the phone.
1: Mm-hmm. Mm-hmm.
13: Or I'm breastfeeding him really late at night.
1: Yeah.
13: And I'm like, you know what? I should probably go to sleep. They say when the baby sleep, you sleep, right? I'm like, well, when the baby sleeps, I got to write. So I'm going to write. And I'm like up and, you know, it's dark and I'm, you know, typing on my phone. So it's like I had to take it.
1: Yeah.
13: I had to steal it. And sometimes that meant I couldn't be fully present. Mm. But I also knew that choosing myself also meant I was a better parent, a happier parent,
1: mm-hmm,
13: that I could then offer more.
14: I want to talk about that moment when this went from a poem to a film project. What was that like? I mean, I will speak for myself and say I have lots of things in my notes app and they're probably just going to live there forever. Yeah. You know?
13: Yeah. No, it was, I mean, it was living there forever. And then I started writing other poems. And then I thought, like, oh, this could be a cool audio project. And I did a podcast. And so I thought, well, maybe like another season could be like a cool audio version of this. But then I just kept sitting with that and said no. And then my partner had an event at a local bookstore here. And he was like, okay, so tonight you're reading your poem.
14: Ooh.
13: And I was like, oh, wait a minute. Tonight? Today? He's like, yeah, you're going to read your poem tonight. I was like, okay. So I read the poem and the room was so supportive. Applause, lots of love. And there was a man in the crowd. His name is Devin Padrano Snow. And he is a cinematographer, a filmmaker.
14: Wow.
13: And he and his wife, Donnie Shrey Snow, who owns Studio 7117, which is a local creative studio, and they support lots of black and brown creators. And he was in the crowd and he heard me and he was like, okay, we're going to work to make this together. We're going to build something out with this. And I was like, hell yeah, actually. Yeah, we're going to do that.
14: What's kind of your dream scenario for a viewer with your film? It's not a straightforward narrative. There's music. There are two different languages. There are some really powerful. There are four different languages. Pardon me. Thank you for that. And some really powerful images, including images of you going through it.
13: Yeah.
14: For lack of a better phrase.
13: Yeah.
14: So what are you hoping viewers take away from that? What experience do you want them to have with this?
13: Yeah, I'm hoping that people feel this artwork in their entire body, in their entire spirit. This isn't something that is just supposed to be understood in our heads, right? And just like knowing happens on so many different levels. It happens within your body. It happens in your mind. It happens metaphysically, right? It happens spiritually. Our knowing happens in all of those ways. And that's what I want people to experience with this film. I want it to sit with them. I want it to linger. I want them to keep thinking about it. I want them to return to it.
14: What specifically did you do with this film to try and ensure that people would feel it in their bodies?
13: I think that the choices that you make can help inform that. For me, casting was really big.
14: Mm.
13: Having people that were totally believable for the story. I think that having people who are emotionally and spiritually invested in the story, right? Because they're invested in capturing this.
14: Yeah.
13: The writing. And then sound. Sound is, whew, that's a big one, right? And so we had it, we remixed it, and then we went back and we like layered more into it.
14: Mm.
13: Like I really wanted that distorted. I wanted it to sound like it was coming from another world.
14: You are on camera.
13: Yes.
14: Throughout most of this film.
13: Yes.
14: What was that like?
13: You know, okay, so I did a short film with the Northwest Film Forum. They have a program for black and brown and queer filmmakers to get their films made. And so I was part of this short film and it was really, really great experience. And I was acting and I just tried it out. And I was like, you know what? I actually kind of like this. This is really cool. And it is a very cool way to tell stories. You know, I'm a storyteller, but telling stories with your body is a very unique experience.
14: It's also worth pointing out, though, that, you know, you have been on camera before. I mean,
13: yes.
14: You've had a career as a TV reporter, as
13: yeah.
14: an anchor. Is there any connection between that Jenna, like TV reporter, anchor Jenna on camera, and this Jenna?
13: This Jenna is definitely more free. Definitely more free. Yeah, TV reporter anchor Jenna is obviously comfortable and familiar with the camera and understanding it and being in relationship with it. But having a relationship with it in this way, in a freer way, I felt more exposed. It was almost like being naked, right? Like, you know, those dreams where you're like, I don't have no clothes on. That's how it felt being in front of the camera, yes. right? Because you're like, you do this take and, you know, you don't know how it's going to be. And there are a bunch of people that are watching you and you're like, okay, I just gave you my all, you know? So it was very vulnerable, very, very vulnerable.
14: Yeah.
13: Yeah.
14: You talked about beginning this whole thing because you were looking for ways to come home to yourself after yeah. the birth of your second child.
13: Yeah.
14: So what have you gained from this experience? I mean, do you feel like you're more at home to yourself
13: now? I do. I feel like I've honored this creative calling that I've always wanted to do, you know, and honoring my creative self, my art, honoring working towards healing and liberation for Black and brown women is my righteous calling.
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1: 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It's currently 60 degrees.
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3: It's Here and Now on the cusp of Labor Day weekend. My kids are back in school, and Scott, at this point, I am pretty much done with summer.
0: Well, Peter, my thermometer here in the Mid-Atlantic suggests not yet. Many hot days left over here.
3: Yeah, sure. Here in Arizona, too. But I think this is also why our favorite chef, Kathy Gunst, is still cooking like it's summer. She's got lots of corn and tomatoes in her new recipes, and she's with us now. Kathy, welcome back.
18: Thank you. Hi.
0: Hey, Kathy, good to talk to you. So how are you starting, or have you started, the culinary transition into fall?
18: No, I'm one of these people that hangs on to summer as long as she can. My garden is in full out. The tomatoes are coming faster than I can keep at them.
0: You got to send a picture.
18: Yes, the corn down the street is beautiful. There's eggplant everywhere, zucchini. This is really one of my favorite times of year, even though I get melancholy. Just, you know, I'm still that fourth grader that's not ready to go back to school.
3: I've tried growing corn. It is not easy, I'll tell you that. But tell us about some of the stuff that you've come up with here, including a Thai corn soup that uses fresh corn on the cob. What difference does that fresh corn make?
18: Well, a lot, a huge amount, particularly this time of year when it's so sweet and so available. So you shuck the corn, you put the corn cob, the whole thing in a bowl, and take a sharp knife and just cut your way down the corn to get all the kernels removed. And then this soup is such a great soup for this transitional time of year. It uses leeks or onions, a little hot red pepper, some lemongrass or lemon zest, a potato, and then you use Thai red curry paste. And coconut milk. The coconut milk gives it this beautiful, rich flavor. And then you can add vegetable stock or chicken stock. And I add fresh cilantro leaves. If you hate them, you can use parsley. And fresh lime juice. And it's a very bright, sweet, lively soup that's just ideal for the... We're getting a few cool nights up here in the Northeast, but it's great for this time of year.
0: Wow, and it's got the little kick, I imagine, right, from what
18: definitely.
0: You put in it, Kathy. So what does this go well with?
18: Oh, my goodness, just all the beautiful greens that are out, a big old salad. It's wonderful just on its own. Honestly, I'd eat it for breakfast, lunch, or dinner.
3: You have a recipe for a tomato galette, which is kind of like a tomato pie, but not a pie.
18: It's a whole lot simpler. It's very rustic. You roll out pastry. You can buy it from the store, no judgment, or make your own. What's great about making your own is that I add fresh herbs to it. So I add thyme or basil and tarragon. So the pastry gets a beautiful flavor. Roll it into a circle. And then the filling is some sauteed onion, fresh basil, ricotta cheese mixed with parmesan, and then loads of beautifully ripe tomatoes layered on top. You could also add fresh corn kernels. And then you just flip the edges of the galette pastry over, not so that you cover the tomatoes and the corn, but you create a kind of an edge or a crust. It's like a cross between a pizza and a pie, so much easier to make than a pie.
0: And I'm just learning this word galette, G-A-L-E-T-T-E. Is that right?
18: That is it.
0: Tell
18: yes.
0: us more about the word.
18: It's French, and it is a kind of a rustic tart, and I am so into making them. I use zucchini, I use corn. In a few months, I'll add winter squash to them. It's on rotation in my kitchen because, honestly, you can put it together in an hour.
3: Okay, last one, Kathy. Eggplant parmesan. Eggplant from the garden. One of my favorites.
18: The best. Me too. And one of the tricks with this is that you don't fry it in all that oil. You heat the oven till it's hot. You can also do this on a charcoal or gas grill. And you roast the eggplant until it's really soft and almost deflated, but not fully. So then you just slice the eggplant. You put it on the bottom of an oven-proof casserole. There's tomato sauce on the bottom. And then again, you're going to add a ricotta topping, fresh basil, eggplant, mozzarella, eggplant, and then lots of fresh, ripe tomato slices on top. This whole thing can be made like a day ahead of time. You pop it in the oven. You bake it for about a little bit under an hour, and it's this very hearty but still summery dinner that is not that complicated. And the fact that you can do it all a day ahead of time makes it really okay for a weeknight even.
0: Yeah. And Kathy, briefly, for those of us who may not be growing this, any tips this time of year for choosing from the store, from the market, tomatoes, corn?
18: Tomatoes, let it feel heavy. It should have a wonderful smell. It's not so much about the color because it depends on the variety. And the corn, the silk coming out of it should be bright. It shouldn't look like dead, dry straw. That means it's been sitting around way too long.
3: You know, it's funny because of where I am. I'm just going to get my garden started up right about now.
18: So you're making
3: we're on
18: so
3: different
18: jealous.
3: Trajectories here. Kathy Gunst, we're going to have all the recipes at hereandnow.org. Thanks as always. We appreciate
18: you. Happy gardening. Happy cooking.
3: You too. Here and Now is a production of NPR and WBUR. I'm Peter O'Dowd in Phoenix.
0: And I'm Scott Tong in Washington, D.C. 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
3: I'm Peter O'Dowd. It's Here and Now. Coming up, a North Carolina election official says mail-in ballots are going out tomorrow, despite President Trump's effort to restrict absentee voters. Plus, diesel prices are soaring. One school district pays an extra $100,000 a year to fill up its fleet of buses.
22: So we're talking about the difference of having one teacher in our district, which is significant if you're a student.
21: 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To raise awareness for brain injuries.
23: We've met a lot of people and know a lot of people where you can't see their brain injury, but they are, you know, they're never getting better, or their symptoms last for decades.
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3: First News.
24: Live from NPR News, I'm Lakshmi Singh. The former leader of the Federal Emergency Management Agency says the Trump administration is no longer trying to dismantle the agency. NPR's Rebecca Hersher spoke with David Richardson in one of his first interviews since leaving the agency late last year.
25: Richardson took over at FEMA in May 2025.
26: I went there for three things. To get FEMA through hurricane season, either shut it down or drastically reduce its size and essentially get it ready for rebranding. That's why I went.
25: He was at the agency for about 6 months and says during that time, the Trump administration changed course. And now the country's top disaster agency is here to stay. FEMA and the White House declined to answer questions from NPR about the administration's goals for the agency. Rebecca Hersher, NPR News.
24: Gloria Steinem, a name synonymous with the women's liberation movement in the second half of the 20th century, died yesterday. No cause of death was disclosed. She was 92. Through her work as a social justice activist, journalist, and co-founder of the famed Ms. magazine, Steinem helped lead the fight for more protections regarding abortion, sexual harassment, domestic violence, among other issues that have directly affected millions of historically marginalized people. Every year, the Ig Nobel Prizes are awarded for research that's entertaining and thought-provoking. NPR's Ari Daniel says for the first time, the ceremony took place outside the U.S.
27: Mark Abrams founded the Ig Nobel Prize in 1991.
28: Before last year, almost every winner would find a way to travel to the ceremony from around the world. Last year, of the 10 winners, we ended up with only six of them at the ceremony.
27: Four didn't want to come to the U.S., citing safety concerns related to unpredictable immigration and visa protocols. So this year, Abrams and his team decided to hold the ceremony abroad, in Switzerland. As for the prizes, the Biomechanics Award went to a team that developed a more rigorous definition of kissing. And the Physics Award was for a group that built the theory around and then prototyped a splash-free urinal. Ari Daniel, NPR News.
24: Today, a federal judge in Boston is considering whether to continue barring the U.S. Postal Service from carrying out changes to mail-in voting ahead of the midterm elections in November. U.S. District Court Judge Indira Talwani said at a hearing today that the USPS has not explained how it planned to regulate mail ballots as part of an executive order from President Trump. We should note the USPS is a financial supporter of NPR. Tomorrow, North Carolina will be the first state to start sending out ballots to voters. This is NPR News.
4: This is KUOW News. I'm Kevin Kniestead in Seattle. Seattle School Superintendent Ben Schuldiner is sounding a tone of relief as the district starts its second day of school year today. The start of the school year was in doubt due to a labor dispute, but an agreement was reached late Tuesday night, which the superintendent praised during a press conference at Alki Elementary in West Seattle.
5: We did it. We got to open up school. Kids got to come. It's beautiful.
4: Schuldiner says negotiators worked through two of the main issues, salaries and special education reforms. The district's plan for immediate changes to special education caught many teachers by surprise.
5: That was a big change, and I recognize that. And so what we're looking forward to is a couple of years of really working together, thinking about it, studying it, but with actual outcomes.
4: The proposal calls for a special education reform pilot by year three of the contract. Also in the tentative agreement is a nearly 9% pay increase. The superintendent cautions that nothing is final until the union members vote. A date for that has not been announced yet by union leaders. The Washington State Supreme Court will take up the question of whether state lawmakers can withhold or redact public records because of what's called legislative privilege. The Seattle Times reports the court will review a lawsuit filed by open government advocates who argue legislative privilege doesn't exist in the law. Two separate Thurston County Superior Court judges rejected those claims in 2023, decisions that were later upheld in appeals court. The lower court agreed with lawmakers that the privilege is needed to shield the legislative decision-making process and to maintain separation of powers among the different branches of government. The Supreme Court agreed yesterday to consider the lawsuit. No word yet on when they'll schedule a hearing. Chance of rain this morning, then a chance of thunderstorms this afternoon. Otherwise, mostly cloudy, highs near 68 degrees. Partly cloudy overnight with lows around 53. This is KUOW.
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3: I'm Peter O'Dowd in Phoenix. It's Here and Now. We're waiting for a ruling from a federal judge on the fate of President Trump's effort to use the Postal Service to restrict voting by mail. As of right now, that plan is blocked. But as the legal fight continues, states are getting ready to send out ballots for the upcoming midterm elections. In North Carolina, ballots go out tomorrow. Don Hurdle is director of the Board of Elections for Alamance County next to Greensboro. Don, welcome.
8: Hello. How are
3: you? I'm doing well. How are you? You're getting these ballots ready to go out tomorrow. How's that going?
8: We plan on mailing out over 500 currently civilian ballots, and we have close to 70 military and overseas ballots. We emailed those ballots out.
3: Well, and just so I understand, the president has tried to restrict mail-in voting. He wants states to send a list of approved voters to the Postal Service. As I said, that's on pause right now. Is that legal fight affecting what you're doing to get these ballots ready?
8: That particular federal law does not affect North Carolina, as North Carolina doesn't use that system that is with the post office.
3: Not yet, anyways.
8: Right, not yet.
3: Okay, so you do have some other balls in the air at the state level. North Carolina's Republican-led State Board of Elections has recently made some changes, including reducing early voting on Sundays, and the board may also try to get some new changes through tomorrow that could affect absentee ballots. How does that affect you? If you don't know the rules yet, but you're there trying to send these envelopes out in the mail.
8: We are just preparing as the current law is in effect as of today. And if there's a halt between now and the time they are to be mailed out tomorrow, we'll address it then. But as of right now, we are moving forward with mailing out absentee ballots tomorrow.
3: Sounds like you're saying business as usual, but does it concern you as an elections officials that there is so much uncertainty this close to that deadline?
8: We're used to that. This is basically, we're used to uncertain laws changing, like in 2020. It was like day-to-day changes. We just anticipate law changes last minute. We have to be ready to pivot and go with the way the law is telling us to go at that moment.
3: I hear you, but pivoting at the last minute might make some people think, well, maybe my vote won't get counted. Are you getting questions from voters about all this?
8: We've got a few questions from voters that are watching the news, and we just tell them, reassure them that if they abide by the instructions on their ballot and their ballot is returned properly sealed, properly with all the correct signatures, and that they should not have an issue with their ballot counting.
3: I do want to ask you about something that Homeland Security Secretary Mark Wayne Mullen said this week to reporters about the possibility of ICE agents at polling places. Let's listen to that.
7: The only reason why we would be at polling places if there is a threat to that polling place, or we're serving to yes, or we're serving a warrant on someone that we have been actively tracking down.
3: What do you think about that? Do you and your colleagues have a plan if ICE shows up at the polls?
8: I am currently working with our emergency management and our local, you know, state and local authorities. We're currently working on plans for that and or any situation. We have plans for every type of situation on Election Day or during early voting.
3: Legal experts do say that something like that could violate federal law. Is that something that you would support, or do you want to see federal agents away from polling places in general?
8: In the as long as they're outside the 50-foot buffer zone, we can't do anything. You know, they're just like any other electioneer, or they have to stay outside the 50-foot buffer zone. We're working on with our local law enforcement and emergency management, any violations within the voting enclosure or within the 50-foot buffer zone. That's our jurisdiction.
3: I see that you've been working in local elections for almost two decades, and I'm curious, as you prepare for this one, considering the climate around the country right now around voting, does anything feel different to you?
8: Every election has felt different lately. I just feel like there's more scrutiny, people watching, and I tell everybody, we are open. Everything we do here is open to the public. For everything we do in North Carolina, there, you know, are the checks and balances and internal audits. So I just feel like if voters were more aware of that and came to meetings or came to watch our vote LNA testing, again, everything's open to the public. So we encourage that here in Alamance County so that voters do feel better about their vote counting.
3: Dawn Hurdle is director of the Board of Elections for Alamance County near Greensboro. Dawn, thank you so much.
8: Thank you.
21: Chevron is expanding its oil business in Venezuela. The Houston-based company is the largest foreign oil company operating there. Chevron says it'll invest $7 billion to double its current output. Now, days ago, the Trump administration struck a separate deal to own stakes in a Venezuelan oil company. Ali Velshi joins us to drill down, as it were. He is host and chief data reporter at MS Now. Ali, hi. Sorry for the pun.
9: Hi, Scott. It was great.
21: So, as you told us, our gas prices in America are set by global demand, global supply.
9: Yep.
21: Does this Chevron deal suggest Venezuela could really
0: add a lot to global output, and its production has really tailed off for like two decades now.
1: A lot, yeah. So the short answer is probably, but you know, as many things have happened, the effects could be exaggerated. First of all, Donald Trump talks about a 65 billion barrel deal. That's over 100 years. Now, Venezuela's got the largest proven oil reserves on Earth, 303 billion barrels. That'd be about 17% of the world's total. That said, it's a tough oil to get to. It's heavy crude. We talk about light sweet crude in America. Mm-hmm. It's viscous, it's dense, it's hard to transport, and it's hard to process. So Venezuela needed American technical expertise, and it used to have it. ConocoPhillips used to be in there, ExxonMobil used to be in there, and Chevron used to be in there. Of the big ones, Chevron's the only one left. So basically, this is an effort to take some of the oil, the $65 billion, in exchange for the technological expertise, and to process it over time. Chevron says it should get a good amount of oil. You know, I think it's going to go up from about 250,000 barrels a day to about 600,000 barrels a day over time.
0: Yeah, now those other American companies, as you said, they left. Around the time Venezuela nationalized its oil industry under socialist
1: starting Hugo Chavez. In about 76,
0: And so Venezuela for a long time made it very hard for foreign companies to make money there. Has the business environment changed? Because that's what companies respond to, right? They don't respond to who the president happens to be.
1: Yeah, a few things have happened. First of all, you know, this administration has been referring to it as stolen oil because they feel that this was oil that American companies were entitled to produce. They have now given the U.S. government this sort of a concession. It's a company has been formed called the North American Blue Energy.

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1: I'm Chris Morgan, host of The Wild. 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
0: 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In communities like the U District, Bellevue, and Kent, Amazon is investing to turn unused land from completed transit projects into affordable housing.
2: From poverty to comfort and a relative unknown to Emmy nominated, comedian Robbie Hoffman has been through some big life shifts. 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
2: 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My conversation with Robbie Hoffman on All Things Considered from NPR News.
0: That story and more coming up between 3 and 6 today here at KUOW and News with Kim Malcolm. We'll have the latest for you on the jury deliberations in the Lindsey Clancy trial at 10:35.
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0: 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Many fires are caused by humans, and one spark is all it takes. Information on ways to be safe and prevent fires from damaging the communities and recreational areas in Washington is available at pnwfireprevention.com.
1: So that's also a concern, that there could be radioactivity in some of these fluids as well, radium and other things.
2: Okay, so I understand that fracking wastewater, 90% of the time, the best option to dispose of it are these injection wells. And why is that?
1: Well, absolutely. It's usually a very safe process to do it if the geology is studied correctly. And when, like in the oil industry, when we're studying the subsurface, we do a subsurface analysis in which we try to understand at great lengths the reservoir that we're going to be pumping the material into. We're going to be trying to study the trap system that's going to be holding the material, and then make sure that there's some sort of a seal. And that sort of a geological subsurface analysis is one of the things that all major oil companies base their economics for all of their wells on. They need to be sure because it's a very risky endeavor. So anyways, places that would be good areas to inject these types of toxic fluids, in my opinion, would be places like already depleted oil and gas fields, where we have a pretty good understanding of what the reservoir rock is, what the porosity and permeability is. We have good understandings of what the structural orientations of the layers are. And then we have a good understanding of what the seal is of the system there that's going on. Yeah. So we basically call it the petroleum system. And we try to understand that, well, if we're trying to get the fluid out of the ground, that we can be sure that it's down there. And if we're putting fluids into the ground, make sure that it can stay there and be able to demonstrate that.
2: Right. To put it more simply, and correct me if I'm wrong, Professor Jeffrey, but the idea with these injection wells is that you find sites where you can inject fracking wastewater, as we heard from Bob, 4,000 to 6,000 feet, so more than a mile underground. And by virtue not just of the depth, but the kind of rock and soil that the wastewater is being injected into and the pressures that it's subjected to, it's supposed to stay down there, right?
1: Absolutely. And like I was mentioning before, the requirements for any sort of fluid accumulation in the subsurface are the reservoir, the trap, and the seal. And when we look at the rocks that are around here, it looks like the reservoir rocks are fairly impermeable and not very porous. And we don't have a really good trap to find. And it looks like the seal has been breached by natural fractures in this region.
2: Okay, so I'm going to ask you more about exactly what that means when we come back. This is On Point.
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0: Partly cloudy skies throughout the day today, high around 68, 70 tomorrow, 71 on Saturday. It's 11:20.
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2: 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I'm Meghna Chakrabarty, and today we're taking a very close look at the town of Marietta, Ohio. It's a town of 13,000 people in Washington County.

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3: We have Soundside coming up in about 20 minutes. Now, the Soundside team's taking a short working break this month as they get ready to reveal the new Soundside for you next week. 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
5: You're back with On Point. I'm Meghna Chakrabarty, and Susan Vessels joins us today. She's president of the Marietta City Council in Marietta, Ohio. And David Jeffrey is with us as well. He's a professor of geology at Marietta College. And we're talking about these injection wells. These are wells that go 4,000 to 6,000 feet down into the ground that are used to dispose of fracking wastewater and the impact that's actually having on Marietta, Ohio right now. And I just want to read a little bit more of a statement that we received from one of these injection well companies. It's Deep Rock Disposal Solutions, and we received a statement from Laura Goines, an attorney with the company. And Professor Jeffrey, once I read the statement, I'm going to ask you to respond to it, because Goines says that their preliminary findings, they say they retained a third-party set of experts to investigate what they call the allegations of this brine migration. And the Deep Rock Disposal Solutions statement says, quote, "The preliminary findings by independent hydrogeologic and engineering analyses indicate that brine from Deep Rock's wells, injection wells, have not migrated outside their intended injection formation. Furthermore, data provided by ODNR suggests that brine presence in nearby wells is more likely attributable to the issues with well construction and mechanical integrity in those wells." How do you respond to that, Professor Jeffries?
6: Well, as I was saying before the initial shutdown of those wells, we could see the immediate response in the producing barrier wells, so those gas wells that have been sort of flooded out, those pressures started to go down. And of course, that stuff is spreading. Is the pressures going down isn't necessarily a good thing. It means that that fluid is spreading outward. And if you map out the direction of the wells that it's impacting, they go sort of in a northeast, east, southwest direction, which is consistent with the major fracture orientation that would be the open fractures in this region. In fact, if you look at maps of where they're drilling horizontal wells to the northeast of here, they're perpendicular to that. So the geology of the area, those oil companies are trying to take advantage of that. Now, the I think sort of to back up on this, I think the root of all of this problem, I haven't seen any of the data from the third party investigators or anything, but when you look at the permits for these initial wells, I haven't seen much in the way of any subsurface analysis associated with those. We've been trying to get the ODNR to show us if there was some sort of subsurface evaluation that got into the nitty-gritty of what the geology was, showing a structure isopach, well, those, that means thickness and sort of the shape of the terrain down there. What is the porosity range? What are the environments of deposition? How compartmentalized it is?
5: Hang on, Professor. I'm so sorry, but I want to I just want to be sure I'm hearing you correctly. That for the these new wells that have been recently permitted, even though there's already existing concern over what's happening with the injection wells that are already in the ground, you're saying that you haven't seen evidence that there's been adequate subsurface exploration for where the new wells are proposed to go?
6: Yeah, some of the standard things that go on in the oil and gas industry in which you would be trying to take like to your boss and saying, well, I think there's a prospect here and these are the facts of the area. You would then, so like those maps I was talking about, you show those, you take them with a reservoir an engineer, and you do an evaluation to show sort of how big of an area is it. If you are injecting, how far would that spread out and what direction?
5: Yeah.
6: And then none of that's apparent on the but this permits should, it, that I've seen.
5: I would believe, and correct me if I'm wrong, but this should be a requirement from, I guess, is it ODNR that's providing the permits?
6: That's the whole business, I think. And the most of the geology that I've seen is very sort of, you know, they're looking at some of the aquifers at the surface, but the subsurface analysis is not there. And when geologists are trying to drill wells, we also go through something called a risk analysis. Mm-hmm. There's a lot of risk that's associated with this, and we actually apply numbers to the likelihoods of what the ranges could be of the reservoir actually being there, what's the porosity, what's the permeability. And we put real numbers on those, and we actually use those numbers for reservoir trap and seal to whether they're there or not and what their effectiveness is.
5: You know,
6: and we incorporate that into our economics, into whether there are possible proof, into the entire oil company's economics basically uses those numbers.
5: Yeah, no, these risk assessments are absolutely critical, right? Because as you said, they not only factor into the engineering of any kind of oil and gas exploration, but the risk is also, that can be quantified in terms of money later on. So I totally hear you on that. I'm just a little, it gives me pause to hear that even though there's already existing concerns that maybe there's a lack of regulatory requirement for new injection well exploration. I should say we reached out to state level officials, didn't hear back from any of them. But Susan Vessels, I want to just get your quick response to what Professor Jeffrey just said.
7: To what he said about, well,
5: or just what you think, you know, what think of this situation as a city councilor. Yeah.
7: Well, you know, what Deep Rock said that, you know, they don't have any evidence of you know, their wells migrating in this vicinity. You know, one of the items that I had in the city's comment and objection letter focused on the American Growers well, which belongs to Deep Rock. Mm-hmm. Last summer, Alliance Technical Group did testing of two Berea wells in the vicinity of that Deep Rock American Growers injection well. And the Berea well that was approximately 900 feet away came up positive for frac fluid stabilization chemicals, PFHXA and PFHPA. That frac fluid stabilization chemical was not found in a Berea well that Alliance Technical Group tested that was 1.9 miles away. The interesting thing is that although we have frac fluid stabilization chemicals in that that Chris Marr Berea well, those frac fluid stabilization chemicals are also found across the Ohio River. Those same chemicals are found in the drinking water in Williamstown, West Virginia. So what is there? Why is there frac fluid stabilization chemicals in the drinking water in West Virginia? ODNR has said in the response to the city's comment letter that it must have come through the air. Well, if it comes through the air, then why is it not in the Berea well that's 2 miles away from the injection? But it is in the Berea well that's 900 feet away and the aquifer that is 5,000 feet away.
5: Interesting. So, really interesting. You know, I want to actually just make something clear for all listeners, because the the oil and gas industry is obviously hugely important, in Ohio and surrounding states. And I don't want folks to come away with the wrong impression about both of your views on the oil and gas industry as a whole. I mean, Susan Vessels, do you support fracking or oil and gas extraction in Ohio, right?
7: Well, I like electricity. I like to be able to heat my home, as do other people.
5: Yeah.
7: But it needs to be done in a safe way so that we do not put our drinking water at risk. Hmm. And so that's why the moratorium resolution is asking that to stop injecting so close to our aquifers.
5: Mm-hmm.
7: And so if it can be done safely, wonderful. But it, under the current rules, it's not being done safely. The current rules allow the placement of these injection wells outside of any city with a so long as the population is, it cannot be inside of a city with a population in excess of 5,000. That's really the only rule. There's no consideration for the number of injection wells and how closely they are placed. The rules are just insufficient to protect cities.
5: Yeah.
7: So that's why we have to rely on the state legislature and the governor.
5: Okay.
7: To change.
5: Professor Jeffrey, I'll get to that same question with you just a little bit, but before we run out of time, in order to do our due diligence here, we reached out to the Ohio Oil and Gas Association group. It's an industry group. And there we spoke with Mike Chadsey.
8: At the end of the day, if we got away from injection, that would slow down and arguably stop, the Appalachian Basin of producing crude oil and natural gas, which matters because if you put Ohio, Pennsylvania, and West Virginia, and I'm not suggesting this, but if we became our own country, we would be the third largest natural gas producer in the world.
5: And by the way, that industry has also been booming because natural gas production in Appalachia has more than quadrupled since 2012. So obviously there's an equivalent growing need to get rid of that fracking wastewater. And Chad Z says there aren't many solutions other than injecting it locally.
8: What would be the other solutions? So one of them would be, more trucking it out west, down south. And so that's more time on the road, more truck traffic, more transportation costs, fuel consumption, and things of that nature.
5: Chadsey also told us that he has heard that Ohio has been characterized as a dumping ground for fracking wastewater. He and his group disagree. The Ohio Department of Natural Resources says roughly a third of the wastewater injected in the state comes from Pennsylvania and West Virginia, a third, meaning two-thirds, come from in-state fracking.
8: I've also heard that injection wells are not regulated. They are very stringently, and they should be. We often hear that DNR is not paying attention or engaged. They do inspections. They do water testing regularly.
5: Okay, so that obviously brings us back to the deep concerns of Marietta, Ohio residents. Chadsey and his group says the response from state regulators, in their view, has been adequate. And if there's more evidence that Marietta's drinking water is being threatened, he says there are several ways to respond.
8: There's something called monitoring wells that can be drilled. If let's say there's a 10-year flow pan between an injection well and an aquifer. And so the idea is you can put in a monitoring well to see if there's been any impacts. And then you can also do what's called an interceptor well, where you can pump that water out. You can also stop injecting. You can remove water and put it someplace else. And so there are multiple remedies, should there be a need for that down the road. But right now, we're all just waiting to see what, if anything, the DNR says on this issue and what that path forward is.
5: Okay, so that's Mike Chadsey, Director of External Affairs for the Ohio Oil and Gas Association. Professor Jeffrey, Mike also said that his association's message to people in Marietta or Washington County, Ohio, is that he says injection wells are safe. There's no impact to drinking water. They're confident about that. I mean, your response.
9: Well, I think in this case in particular, I support injection wells. I mm-hmm. think he's correct in most of what he said. But I think the evidence here that we have with those rising pressures and that those fluids at the surface, it's not staying in the formation that is the Bass Island Dolomite 4,500 feet underground. And when it's not staying there, it is actually coming up to these shallower formation then that's a problem. Your injection project is a failure there.
5: Can I just ask a quick question? Actually an engineering question. Very, very quickly, and a quick response would be appreciated. When the existing injection wells were first drilled and created, was there any evidence that or adequate exploration that showed that the natural fractures could actually transport the water far beyond their intended location? Did we know?
9: I don't think we knew it as well then. I think we discovered it through this process. So, I mean, it actually opens up quite an interesting conversation about how this oil and gas system works here. And in fact, it might actually indicate there's a huge, giant gas accumulation that's a basin-centered gas accumulation that we are also injecting fluids into the middle of and potentially hurting the porosity and permeability systems.
5: Yeah, I just wanted to ask because I suppose a lot of people were wondering, well, did they know it during their first explorations? And if so, why did the injection wells go in? But if we didn't, that's one thing. But now we have evidence that this brine is being transported. And so, Susan, I wanted to go back to you in terms of just clearly, what do you want to have happen now? You've talked about the concern and the moratorium you'd like to be enforced over new wells. But as Professor Jeffrey said, there seems to be evidence already that the existing injection wells, when the one that you had mentioned, they stopped pumping wastewater into it, that also helped too. I mean, do you want something done with the existing wells, Susan?
7: Yes, the moratorium resolutions, all nine of them, asked to stop all current injection of waste within 6 miles of our aquifers. I think that that's an extremely easy ask. Perhaps it should be farther. The 6 miles was chosen because of the Redbird study showing that waste was migrating horizontally 5.43 miles and to the surface in the western part of the county. So, our aquifers, there are three aquifers plus Williamstown, West Virginia, are all located between 1.3 and 1.8 miles from these four existing injection wells. I think ultimately this is not safe, and that in order for the oil and gas industry to continue to behave responsibly as to communities, they need a new rule that simply states, do not inject close to public drinking water aquifers. Mm-hmm. So I think that we've asked that all injection halt.
5: Yeah. Professor Jeffrey, this makes me wonder, though, for new injection wells in the region, Are there places where they could be drilled that are far enough away from, as Susan says, public drinking water supplies?
9: I would have to sort of map that out. Okay. But our aquifers extend up and down the Muskingum River that sort of cuts the county right in half, and then along the Ohio River. And with this natural fracture pattern, I don't know how pervasive it goes, but certainly here within most of Washington County, I do have some other studies that sort of verify that on top of just this injection escape. But going beyond Washington County, I can't say much about what their conditions are there. There might be places that are adequate there, but it would take a lot more study, and they need to go through that risk analysis and then the reservoir engineering analysis.
5: Right.
9: And then a detailed subsurface analysis.
5: As you said,
9: be able to determine that.
5: Yeah, adequate exploration, thorough exploration, mm-hmm. which sounds like it hasn't been happening for the new permits. Well, David,
9: I don't know. We're asking them to send ODNR to send us that information, so hopefully it exists, and then we can help start to solve these problems.
5: Yeah.
9: With no information, it's hard.
5: Well, David Jeffrey, professor of geology at Marietta College, thank you so much for joining us. And Susan Vessels, president of the Marietta City Council, thank you as well. This is On Point.
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11: Hi, it's Libby Denkman, and Soundside is coming up next on KUOW. Up first, an investigation into the use of spit hoods in medical settings in Washington. The controversial devices have been linked to dozens of injuries and deaths across the country. And later in the hour, we're going to hear from the maker of a documentary that takes an intimate look at the business of human composting and helping people through grief at a facility in Auburn. That's coming up in about 30 minutes. Plus, Housing First initiatives have been targeted by the Trump administration, but recent King County data shows that this approach to homelessness has benefits. Hear what those are coming up on Soundside today. News and conversation rooted in the Pacific Northwest, coming up after headlines from KUOW and NPR.
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15: Live from NPR News, I'm Lakshmi Singh. Federal prosecutors are charging an officer with Immigration and Customs Enforcement for lying to investigators about a shooting of a Venezuelan man in Minnesota earlier this year. The criminal case is not yet public, but was confirmed by a person not authorized to speak publicly about an ongoing investigation. The charges represent a rare moment of the Justice Department seeking to hold immigration officers accountable. Christian Castro, the ICE officer, was in North Minneapolis in January as part of a broad immigration crackdown in the state known as Operation Metro Surge. Authorities say he fired his weapon through a closed door and shot Julio Sosa Celis, a Venezuelan immigrant, in the leg. When the Federal Reserve meets again in less than 2 weeks, investors will watch to see if it holds interest rates steady or increases them. Board of Governors member Christopher Waller said today he's in favor of keeping the rate at its current level, depending on how the economy performs. Today, Vice President J.D. Vance took issue with the central bank's actions so far.
16: We believe that the Fed should be lowering interest rates. We feel quite confident that if you look at the inflation numbers, if you look at the CPI numbers, that it's proper and responsible for the Federal Reserve to lower interest rates. So that is a very important thing. It's something that we care a great deal about.
15: Vance was leading the White House's first press briefing in over a month. Ousted Venezuelan President Nicolas Maduro and his wife are asking a federal judge in New York to toss the drug trafficking case against them. In a new court filing, the Maduros' attorneys say their clients should have immunity as the head of a foreign state and first lady. Here's NPR's Ryan Lucas.
17: In the new filing in federal court in Manhattan, Maduro's attorneys say no American court has ever presided over the criminal trial of a foreign leader who was recognized in their own country as the sitting head of state. They say that's because heads of state are immune from prosecution in any national court but their own. And therefore, they say the U.S. court lacks jurisdiction and must dismiss the indictment. Maduro faces narco-terrorism, drug and gun charges. Both he and his wife, Celia Flores, were captured by the U.S. in a military raid in Caracas in January and brought to the U.S. to face trial. Both of them have pleaded not guilty. Ryan Lucas, NPR News, Washington.
15: A Massachusetts jury spent a sixth day attempting to reach a unanimous decision on whether to find Lindsay Clancy criminally responsible for the 2023 killings of her three young children. She said that happened while she was suffering postpartum psychosis. The prosecution claims she knew exactly what she was doing. The case could end in a mistrial if the jury were to return to the judge for a third time, claiming that they are deadlocked. 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
18: This is KUOW News. I'm Kevin Kniestad in Seattle. The owners of a Tacoma property involved in an ongoing lawsuit with the city over its landlord fairness code is getting wrapped up in another lawsuit. This time, renter Melody Frazier is suing Westside Estates, alleging the company unlawfully raised her rent and didn't address hazardous living conditions.
19: This isn't just about one tenant or one apartment. It is about a system that allows landlords to neglect their responsibilities and leaves tenants with too few protections and too few options.
18: Voters approved the Landlord Fairness Code in 2023, but Westside Estates argues it's unconstitutional. Tacoma residents will vote this fall on an initiative that would strengthen the law and make the city responsible for going after noncompliant landlords. A group of former Bellingham City employees fired for refusing to take the COVID-19 vaccine is asking the U.S. Supreme Court to hear their case. The ex-employees sued the city and its former mayor in 2024, claiming the firings were unlawful and violated their rights to due process, equal protection, and privacy. A lower court threw out the lawsuit last year, and an appeals court panel upheld that ruling. Now the plaintiffs want the country's highest court to step in. Attorneys filed a petition claiming the district court didn't address their claim that states cities cannot mandate that people take, quote, new drugs. The city has disputed that the vaccine qualified as an unproven drug. The court has until September 30th to decide whether they will take the case. Chance of rain turning into a chance of thunderstorms this afternoon, otherwise mostly cloudy with a high near 68. Partly cloudy overnight tonight, lows around 53. Tomorrow partly sunny with a high right around 70 degrees. 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
11: 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I'm Libby Dankman. This month, the Soundside team has been working behind the scenes on a brand new format for Soundside. It's Soundside 2.0, or new Soundside. It's more conversational, more live, more breaking news, and more hosts. We have a new co-host. It's going to be joining me. David Croman is my new partner here at the show. New episodes of Soundside start on Tuesday, right after Labor Day. I'm so excited. I hope you can join me for all the new episodes, the new stories, and just the new vibe that we have going here in the studio. I'm really excited about it. Meanwhile, we are taking a look back at some of our favorite Soundside moments from the past year. Later this hour, we'll revisit a documentary about a large-scale human composting facility in Auburn. The filmmakers follow families as they go through the grieving process and a new way to usher their loved ones into the next phase. That is coming up in about 30 minutes. We'll also hear the King County data that shows the approach to homelessness known as housing first, or housing people before requiring things like drug treatment, has certain benefits. We'll explore coming up later in the hour. But first, spit hoods are typically mesh or cloth coverings that go over a person's head. Law enforcement uses them during some arrests, and they're also sometimes employed in medical settings. Earlier this year, the Seattle Times investigated their use in psychiatric facilities.
0: Critics of these devices say they're dehumanizing and in some cases dangerous. In the past decade, at least 5 people in the United States have died in medical care incidents involving spit hoods. I spoke with Seattle Times mental health reporter Hannah Ferfaro in February. She's the journalist behind the Seattle Times investigation called Shrouded in Secrecy. Since that conversation, Washington adopted new regulations governing how state-run psychiatric institutions can use spit hoods. The Seattle Times has also published another story about the use of spit hoods on children and teens. Here's my conversation with Hannah Ferfaro from earlier this year. So why did you start looking into the use of spit hoods in medical settings? What started you on this investigation path?
21: I found out that a local healthcare facility in Washington was using spit hoods. This is a psychiatric facility. And when I learned this, I was only familiar with spit hoods in the context of police. Manny Ellis died in police custody a couple years ago after being hogtied and hooded with a spit hood. And so I knew what these devices were, but as someone who writes about healthcare, I'd never come across them. I decided to do a little bit more investigating and find out if this facility was unique. And so I started asking around. I reached out to DSHS, which is the agency in Washington that operates the state-run psychiatric institutions. And I found out that they also use spit hoods in some of their facilities. And so I decided to cast a wider net. I reached out to a number of private facilities here in Washington and started looking through lawsuits and news clips around the U.S. And at first, I didn't find much. Unlike law enforcement, which is subject to public records, the medical care system is not. So it was kind of hard to get a pulse on how common these devices were. So ultimately, I decided to do a survey of all 50 states to better understand how they were being used in state-run psychiatric facilities. And then I did a much deeper search of lawsuits and hospital inspection reports and media clips.
0: And how many states did you actually get information from in the end?
21: Yeah, so through our survey, we heard back from 29 states. And of those, there were 15 that said that they use taxpayer dollars to pay for spit hoods at their state-run facilities. In all, we found that 29 states, some of which responded to the survey and some of which did not, have used spit hoods in some way, shape, or form, either in ambulances or in psychiatric facilities or in ERs over the past decade. And so those other states that we found, the way that we did that search was just by looking through, again, media clips, lawsuits, and that kind of thing. And then, of course, there was a number of states that did not respond to our survey and that we did not find any other information about.
0: And I should note, too, that you also interviewed more than 30 medical staff, patients, civil rights advocates, and legal experts for your reporting. What about Washington State? What did you find about the use of spit hoods and how often they're used in Washington?
21: That's an interesting question. It's a difficult one to answer because there's no data on how, when, or why spit hoods are used. They are not tracked systematically here in Washington State. And of all the states that responded to the survey, no states said that they track spit hoods. They might track when patients are put into seclusion rooms or they're restrained in other ways, like with ankle and wrist straps, but no one is looking at spit hoods specifically. So one of the things that I ended up asking the state of Washington, that agency that runs Western State Hospital and other state facilities, is if they had information elsewhere. And it turns out that in some patient records, it's noted when a spit hood is used. And so the state of Washington ended up doing what they called a cursory search of their own records. And this involved essentially a word search. And they came back to me and said somewhere over 140 times in the last 7 or 8 years, they found the word spit hood or spit or something that implied that a spit hood was used. It's really hard to know what that tells us, to be quite honest. And it's hard to know generally about use in Washington because there are so many private facilities and we really have no statistics or information from those places.
0: So it's hard to get data, but I know you interviewed people who are medical staffers and other folks who have knowledge of spit hoods and their use. So what did you find about generally when they're used and why? I think I'm asking because being a nurse is a difficult job, being a staffer in a medical facility, and I would imagine that there are times when a patient is in psychosis or having some other episode and they might bite or they might spit, and that can be a safety hazard for medical staff. So what did you hear about when and why they're used in medical settings?
21: There was one facility that I was looking at in particular, and I interviewed a number of people who were involved in restraints. And so these are people who were directly working with patients every day. These are people who were sometimes kicked, pushed, punched, and sometimes spat on, as you said. These are incredibly traumatic jobs to have. And sometimes folks who especially work in these inpatient psychiatric facilities have worked in higher security places like Western State Hospital. Some people have worked in prisons and jails. These are people who are maybe coming into the job with a lot of trauma. Similarly, in ERs, there are a number of people who take these jobs because they want a position where they're caring for others. They may not have the psychiatric training that someone has if they work in a psychiatric facility, but again, they are working with these patients. And so if someone comes in to an ER or they're in a psychiatric facility and they are experiencing delusions or hallucinations or they're scared, they might act out. A lot of these cases, these people are here involuntarily. And our mental health care system, it's something that I've been writing about for more than a decade. And I think you probably know this. There are so many issues with the way that we run this system. And I think patients are certainly on the front lines of that in a lot of cases. And so to be scared or to feel confined is not a unique experience. And so to fight back, I think, is also not something that's really unique. And unfortunately, healthcare workers end up being on the receiving end of that a lot of times.
0: The practice is controversial to use spit hoods on patients in medical settings. What are some of the biggest concerns that you heard raised about spit hoods?
21: There are a lot of concerns. One that came through over the course of the reporting is that there's no regulation. So unlike Band-Aids or medical gloves or medical masks, which are regulated by the federal government, you can buy these hoods on Amazon or Walmart. Anyone can buy them. They can essentially be used anywhere. There's no rules around how they're advertised or even the instructions that come along with them. As part of my reporting, I ordered a number of spit hoods, just a number of brands, just to kind of see what they look like and felt like. And some of them came without any instructions. And

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1: More instructions on how to use this, and then the lack of oversight in general. I think that's where people start to get concerned.
2: I mentioned at the top of the conversation that at least 5 people in the United States have died in medical care incidents that involve spit hoods. Do we have any more information about those cases? Like, was this a situation where airways were constricted because of the spit hood, or what do we know about that?
1: Each of those cases is pretty unique. And I think that one of the things that came through as I was looking at each of those cases is that mention of spit hoods, whether it was in a lawsuit that was related to the death or in official death investigations, the spit hood was often mentioned in an offhand way. But in some of these cases, ultimately the person was deemed to have died from asphyxiation. And so in one of the cases in particular in the state of Wisconsin, a patient at a psychiatric facility died after being restrained at the neck and turning blue with a spit hood on. And so I think it's one of the pieces that was really challenging with the reporting is tying spit hoods directly to injuries and deaths. That's something that, you know, as a journalist, I let experts sort of speak to those dangers because there's so little data and what you can glean from these individual incidents is it's kind of tough to draw conclusions. But I think when you look into the details, you'll start to see some connection there. There was another case where a person was in an ambulance and was experiencing a mental health crisis and was hooded. And there's video from that incident. And if you watch it, it's really, really difficult to watch. But as this patient became unresponsive, the EMT who was there in the ambulance with them asked them multiple times if something was going on, if something was wrong, but their head was covered and they were unresponsive. And so I think that kind of speaks to an issue that came up in my reporting, which is some healthcare providers said, you just don't know what's going on with someone when their face is covered. You can't see if they're turning blue. You can't see if they're not breathing. And so I think that that was something that I was thinking a lot about in terms of the dangers as I was writing and reporting the story.
2: In Washington state, there is a policy around spit hoods, and they're used by law enforcement, by police. They're not supposed to use spit hoods on certain populations, people who are struggling to breathe, for example. I'm talking with Hannah Ferfaro, a mental health reporter at the Seattle Times. She is the reporter behind a major investigation about the use of spit hoods in medical settings. So these cloth coverings, mesh or cloth, that are used to restrain patients, to prevent them from biting or spitting in medical settings. They were made for use in policing, but they are used in medical settings. And Hannah reported on the issues and safety related to that. Hannah, your reporting after it was published, obviously people had big reactions on social media. And we went through kind of the Facebook page reactions that the Seattle Times Facebook page had. A lot of people basically saying, I work in medical settings and these spit hoods are for protection. They don't get used unless it's necessary. I want to read a couple comments. This person says that just because we work in a hospital doesn't mean we should take abuse. This person says, have you ever been spit on, bitten? I'm guessing not. As someone who works in an emergency department, we're allowed to protect ourselves. I can assure you spit hoods are not used unless needed. When they are used, typically a patient is on a watch, meaning they are being constantly observed. This piece is ridiculous. Now, as reporters, we're used to getting pretty strong reactions to our reporting, and I know you've developed a thick skin over the years, but I'm just curious what you make of the reaction and how you're engaging, I guess, with people who are commenting on your work and what your take is on all of this.
1: I did read a lot of those comments, and I was struck by them for a number of reasons. I think I'd say a couple things. Generations of journalists, whether they understood it or not, contributed to serious stigma against people who are experiencing mental illness. A lot of the journalism in the 60s, 70s, 80s, and even 90s, even the 2000s, portrayed people who

0: are experiencing mental illness as violent. And my work as a journalist has been instead to look at systems problems that affect people who are in this situation. And so the Seattle Times has written a number of stories about the dangers that healthcare workers face in their jobs. Healthcare workers, as you point out, they do not deserve to be in danger in their work. They do not deserve to be spit on. Unfortunately, they are in settings where this can sometimes happen. And so the nature of this reporting and the purpose of this investigation was to look at the tools that they do have at their disposal. And this reporting found that this tool that they have, one of the only tools they have, is unregulated. And so I think it's natural for people to have a strong reaction when their status quo is challenged, especially for people who got into work with passion and dedication to helping people. When I read comments like that, I think about them a lot. And I, like anyone who writes to me, I think about how that perspective could help shape my future reporting. I spoke with a number of people over the course of this investigation who were in the same position, presumably as the folks who were also in the comment section. These are people who were responsible for seclusion and restraint, and in many instances found that they didn't have the training to use these spit hoods in a way that they felt safe to do so. There were a number of folks who couldn't believe that that was part of their practice. And I got many emails from folks, healthcare providers, who said kind of the opposite of what you see in the comment section. Things like I've saw one of my colleagues put not one, but two spit hoods on a patient one time and was horrified by that. I got comments from families of teenagers who have wound up in the emergency room who said, I think stories like this could save my kid's life because I have no idea what would happen to them in a setting, medical setting. So I think that the comment section, certainly there were a lot of people who were sort of in community with each other, but I also heard from people sort of offline who had really different perspectives.
1: Before we go, Hannah, you talked about the fact that Washington's Department of Social and Health Services has begun creating a spit hood policy. And as we're speaking right now, they may be finalizing it. What about the future of these in Washington state? Is there anything else people should know? Like, what about healthcare facilities? Are they rethinking the use of spit hoods? Anything else for folks to know?
0: Yeah, over the course of my reporting, I did end up speaking with some folks who told me that Harborview Medical Center, so one of the major medical centers here in the Seattle area, that they had spit hoods in their emergency department. And so I did reach out to Harborview, and I ended up talking with officials over the course of several months of my reporting. And you ended up getting back to me at some point months on in the reporting and said that they were going to stop using spit hoods as of October 2025. And so Harborview has stopped using them and said that they use them pretty infrequently anyway. They also said that the Seattle Times reporting was not directly related to their decision to use spit hoods. Their policies and sort of documents that they shared with me show that they had been using them for the past 20 years.
1: Hmm. Hannah Ferfaro, the reporter behind Shrouded in Secrecy, a new investigation from the Seattle Times that looks at how spit hoods are used across the country in medical settings. Thank you very much for being here.
0: Thanks so much.
1: And that conversation first aired in February. You're listening to Soundside. I'm Libby Denkman. Coming up, my interview with J.J. Gerber, who directed a documentary about one of the world's first large-scale human composting facilities. That's right here in Auburn, Washington. That's in just a minute. Stick around with Soundside on KUOW.
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1: Welcome back to Soundside. I'm Libby Denkman. In 2019, Washington became the first state in the country to legalize human composting as an alternative to burial and cremation. That same year, entrepreneur Micah Truman founded a company called Return Home. It's a funeral home that built one of the world's first large-scale human composting facilities in Auburn. In a new documentary, filmmaker J.J. Gerber told the story of how Truman discovered meaning in his new vision for death care. I caught up with Gerber in May to talk about the film. It's called The Life We Leave. Where were you when you first heard about the law changing in Washington, and how did it land with you?
7: At first, it was like 2017, I want to say, that I first heard about it. And I definitely was like, oh, that's funny. It's like another Washington first, like marijuana. And then in 2018, my mom died, and I kind of had a new understanding of it. And it kind of hit different, especially as I heard that it was being legalized in 2019. But yeah, when I first heard about what Micah was doing, it was mid-pandemic, everyone was grieving, my child was born, I was staring at this little kid thinking about the circularity of life in the first place. And then I read this article from the Seattle Times and was like, ooh, oh boy. And so I just had to reach out to Micah, and he answered the call.
1: And so for you, you're in the middle of a grieving process for your mom, and then you start to go on this journey following Micah. What were your first impressions about what he was trying to do and just the idea of spinning up like a large scale human composting business?
7: I mean, just like saying that, it's intriguing. It's kind of like an earworm, like, huh, wonder where this is going to go. And I, backing up a little bit, the experience when my mom died with the funeral industry was very transactional. It was very much like, here's a box of your mom's ashes. Would you like to buy a keychain? And I did not want to buy a keychain. I very much wanted somebody to like give me a hug. And so that really stuck with me. And so then when I'm talking to Micah and he's like, this is going to be a $1 billion business, I'm like kind of getting some of those red flags myself, right? I'm like, this sounds like more of the same. But then when I heard what other people were doing, it sounded like maybe there's some opportunity here. I wasn't really sure what I was getting myself into. But as I continued talking to Micah and I kept meeting people in this like alternative death care space, I definitely saw what I wanted when my mom died. I saw people doing the work that I was like, oh, that is what would have been important to me. That is the care and the love that is missing from what I viewed as the funeral industrial complex at that point. And was Micah trying to be a part of the funeral industrial complex, or was he trying to be aside from it? And that is kind of what my curiosity was.
1: Like, is he trying to provide a true alternative, or is this going to just kind of slot in, you know, in the catalog of options?
7: Yeah.
1: If you can kind of describe that for people, like step by step, generally, what are we talking about when we say human composting?
7: Yeah. So human composting is a process that turns the human body into soil. And it is controlled in an environment by using a pod that is 8 feet long, 3.5 feet wide, 3.5 feet tall, a bed of organics that is typically, in Return Home's case, wood chips, alfalfa, and straw, goes down underneath, and then they put another amount on top. And then once that is there, once all of the things are in the pod, they put it up on a shelf, basically, and they attach it to this airflow system. And it's really that air going through it, like when you blow on a fire and it kind of like lights it up a little bit and it gets the flames going. It's that airflow that really like gets the microbes in your gut.
1: The microbes like multiply and they start to break down your body. And then eventually you are left basically with a skeleton, right? And then the skeleton in the process is ground down, kind of like when somebody's cremated.
7: So they reintroduce the ground down bones into the compost again in another bin, and it just sits there. And they just let it sit for another 3 to 6 weeks. And then you have compost. At the end of that, it just cures there for a little bit. It evaporates some of the water weight off of it.
1: Did Micah have to actually build the pods for the first time? Like, this didn't exist anywhere, right?
7: Yes, Micah had to develop these vessels that work with his system. Each of the companies has their own kind of proprietary system, and Micah had to come up with his own. And He worked with a soil scientist up in Vancouver, just outside Vancouver. His name is John Paul. And they created these standalone pods for each body to go in.
1: And then the facilities in Auburn, how big are we talking? And how many pods are we talking about?
7: He opened with space for 72 vessels. And then I think that he's since added space for another 10. So I think he can get up to like 80 vessels in there right now.
1: What draws somebody to this business? I mean, we kind of touched on this, but Micah really came from this, I think, from a business perspective at first. But he hires funeral directors Bree Smith and Katie Houston. They have this mug where they call themselves return homies. Like the company is Return Home, but they do videos. They kind of explain it to people, make it more relatable, the whole process. What strikes you about the people who are drawn to this business?
7: Micah, I think, was drawn to this business because he is just a serial entrepreneur. And he saw an opportunity that, like, it just snapped with him. He saw an opportunity to make profit and change the world. That was definitely part of his ethos to begin with. He wanted to start a company that would get better over time the bigger it got. Katie and Bree, who I think are the most empathetic people I've ever met in my entire life, totally changed my perspective of a funeral director. And through them, I see like the hard work and what it really takes to be a part of that profession. They're just amazing. And I think that they had the open minds to see what the industry was and where it could go. And so I think that they were like, Micah just happened to pick two very forward looking funeral directors to open his business with. And they really just embraced what could be possible with ritual and care and love. And it's beautiful.
1: What is the niche that they are filling? Like, why, if you talk to Katie and Bree, would somebody choose this versus a regular burial or a cremation or another process?
7: I feel like I've had a lot of conversations with people that have chosen it, and the answers vary. You look at it and you think like, oh, this is like a urban thing for city-dwelling people, which means you probably think it's probably like a Democrat versus Republican thing. Like, oh, you're environmentalist, so you're probably going to want to...
1: Or you're like a hippie.
7: Or something like that. And yeah, like, and it turns out that this is like a pure purple topic. Like, people that are libertarians really love it because they're like, get your laws off my body type things. And then there's people that are like farmers on the east side of the state that are all about it because they just want to be returned to the land that they've been working for such a long time.
1: That's so symbolic, the idea of being a part of the land.
7: Yeah.
1: And returning to it.
7: Yeah. And so it works for everybody. And it's more like having these conversations with people and seeing them kind of like, oh, wait, no, that's kind of a cool idea. I like that. And then you can kind of see like the gears turning in people's brains. But I haven't really met anyone that has been like, I would never do that.
1: There is kind of hesitation, though. Like, you go through the process of follow certain family members who are grieving, mm-hmm. and they've chosen this process. And there are members of the family that are not as excited maybe as the loved one and the deceased who actually chose the option of composting. I'm thinking of Laura and her widow, Crystal. And there's a moment where Crystal is telling Micah, I think, that Laura's family didn't feel comfortable coming to the facility today. But then later they do come and mm-hmm. become kind of part of the process of receiving the soil that Laura has become. But it's definitely something that people have to get used to, right? Like, it's a learning process. This is a brand new thing.
7: Absolutely. Yeah. It's so new. And there are religious aspects to it, too. I don't think that anybody is saying you have to do this, right? But there's definitely a warming up period of people getting through, whether it's the ick factor, as I've been calling it, or just the thinking about death in general. Some people just don't want to think about it. Like, I don't want to go there because I have to think about it. The way that Return Home is kind of set up is a little bit different. You can go there for ritualistic purposes the entire time your person is there. And so that creates for more touch points along the way to build a relationship between the people that are working there and the people that are using their services.
1: What does a funeral look like if you've chosen human composting?
7: I think this is what Bree and Katie really did a great job of, is they were handed this blank canvas and they got to explore what people want. And that's what's kind of cool about the way Return Home has set it up, is because they just have a big space and you can do what you want with it as long as it's safe and legal and shows love and care. So it's cool. You can be hands-on, you can be hands-off, you can have an open casket, if you will, and you can put things in the vessel as long as it's compostable, and you can think of what would be meaningful to you or meaningful to the person that you're saying goodbye to.
1: When the process all gets done, the body and the composting process produces a lot of soil. And there is a moment where Micah's kind of saying this can be an obstacle, because what do you do with that soil unless you have a big piece of land or somewhere to use it? What do families that you've talked to generally do with the soil that has been their loved one?
7: It's a good question. There's a lot of soil. I think even though they've gotten it down and that they get it down by drying it out more, losing the water weight, it's still about a cubic yard of soil. And if you have a garden, you know what that means. If you don't have a garden, that's the flatbed of a pickup truck, full, mounded above the top. And it's a lot. So I've seen people use it in their gardens and their property. And if they don't have that kind of property, but they want it all, they have seen people like distribute it to family members and to loved ones. There was one story I heard about a family did a craft day where they built little like pollinator bombs, and they would go around and they'd make seeds with little pollinator seeds out of the compost, and they'd just chuck them around town to make little patches of flowers around town.
1: That's cool.
7: People divvying them up and going on hikes and like sprinkling some compost in places that were important all over the world even. And then if you don't have any space and you don't have the energy or your grief is keeping you from being able to come up with some of these ideas, Return Home has a 8-acre park that they can spread it at. And so you can take some of it, you can take all of it, you can take none of it.
1: JJ, we talked about the fact that when you started making this film, I mean, the grief process is ongoing. I've lost my mother as well. So I understand the monumental nature of that kind of grief and how it is it still is with you. But when you first started the filmmaking process, it was very fresh for you because you had recently lost your mother. What did you learn about the process of grieving in making this film about a company that was trying to help people with their grieving process and also talking to all these families?
7: Well, I definitely learned that talking about it is a very healthy thing to do. Not that I wasn't talking about it before, but you know, having to constantly talk about this story about my mom and being able to share that with other people that are grieving, it creates this comfort between people that are grieving that is interesting. And seeing it play out like in large scale in some of these screenings of people, I think that's really created a really beautiful conversation. Yeah, grief is hard. It just sneaks up on you when you don't expect it to, and you're like, oh, I'm doing better now. Like, I feel better. And then like you'll see like a bird fly by and you're like, oh. Yeah. And then it just hits you again. It's just a wave, right? And the wave comes, the wave goes, on with life. And that's just something, somebody said at some point, you don't get over grief, you just learn to live with it. Somebody said it's something much more poetic than that. But it was basically that idea. And I think that's true. Your life kind of adjusts a little bit to live with the grief.
1: The funeral industry is a huge industry in America. I mean, it's worth more than $20 billion, the estimate is. What has been the reaction like so far from audiences who have seen the film? And has anything surprised you about the reaction?
7: So there's a website called Letterboxd, which if you've seen the film, leave us a Letterboxd review. I started checking that right after South by Southwest, and there was a lot of people having that moment of communal grief and reckoning with their mortality very publicly on that platform. And in the Q&A's, people talking about, oh, I didn't really trust the funeral industry, I didn't really care for the funeral industry, but I have a new openness to having a conversation. There was that side of things, but there was also people that were like, this is what my mom would have wanted, this is what my brother would have wanted, this is what my child would have wanted. And so there's reactions across the gamut, and it's cool to be in that moment of communal grief.
1: Would you choose this for yourself, human composting?
7: Yeah, my wife and I have actually already put that in our wills. We need to go fill out the paperwork.
1: Oh, it's a done deal.
7: Yeah.
1: Okay.
7: So, it could be more done if we actually signed the paperwork, but our will is signed and it's ready to go.
1: Is there anything else that you want people to take away from both the idea of human composting, but just also the film and the people that you highlighted. Like, when somebody walks away, what do you want people to take away from this film?
7: I want people to have an openness to have these conversations about our mortality. And if you talk about it now while you're still alive, then your loved ones will know what your wishes are. And that is a gift, because if they're grieving your loss, they're going to pick what's easiest usually. Because why wouldn't you pick what's easiest in a moment of intense emotional grief? And
1: the last thing you want to do is to be like on the phone comparing options, trying to understand prices. I mean, all of that stuff is just so overwhelming in that moment.
7: It's nuts.
1: Yeah.
7: So having these conversations, it's really important. And I hope that this can instigate a lot of really important conversations.
1: That was part of our interview with J.J. Gerber, who directed The Life We Leave, which first aired in May of this year. You can hear the full episode on the Soundside podcast feed on your favorite podcast app. You're listening to Soundside. I'm Libby Denkman. Coming up, the Trump administration wants to do away with Housing First, which is the widely adopted model for addressing homelessness in our region. We'll hear about the recent King County data that suggests that this approach has some benefits, and what happens if a county loses federal funding for these programs. Stick around with Soundside on KUOW.
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1: Welcome back to Soundside. I'm Libby Denkman. Recent King County data suggests that putting people in housing first before requiring things like drug treatment has some benefits. A report from the King County Department of Community and Human Services shows a decrease in jail bookings among those in permanent supportive housing programs between 2021 and 2025. The data found after people moved into housing, jail bookings dropped by roughly a quarter in the first year and by more than a third within 3 years. But that housing first approach has come under fire under the Trump administration, which wants providers to shift away from this model to keep qualifying for federal grants. This would put tens of millions of dollars in King County funding at risk. To understand what this could mean for our region, I spoke with Jelani Jackson. He's the acting director for the Housing and Community Development Division within the King County Department of Community and Human Services. Since this conversation, the Trump administration has released an outline for its treatment-first approach to homelessness. You can see that outline on the White House's website. Now, here's that conversation with Jelani Jackson, which first aired in June of this year. So let's define terms here for people who are hearing things like permanent supportive housing first. Can you kind of tell us what does that mean? What does it look like?
9: Yeah, it's a great question. Great place to start. Permanent supportive housing is housing with supports. And so it's more than just an apartment. It's more than just a door that you can lock on your own. It also has case managers on site, supportive staff who are really invested in your tenancy, but also your success. And so those support staff are there to connect folks to services or anything else they might need to be successful.
1: And Housing First is kind of an approach in this that uses permanent supportive housing, right? And it means basically that you are getting people stabilized in housing before requiring things like substance abuse treatment. Is that right?
9: Yeah, that's correct. And many, many, many years ago, the idea was to get somebody housing ready and make sure that they were ready for housing, which might mean a number of things, and sort of was decided in an ad hoc manner. And Housing First is really the idea that in order for a person to have any level of stability and the highest possible chance of success, they need some stable housing first. To ask somebody to address their chronic health conditions while also being homeless, living in a tent or in a shelter, is really just inhumane.
1: So tell me about the new data that King County just released. You all looked at over 5,300 residents of permanent sort of housing units in King County. Can you get specific about what kind of results you found?
9: Yeah, absolutely. So what we did is we did a comparison. We pulled our current list of folks who are residing in permanent supportive housing, and we compared that to jail bookings for the prior 5 years. And what we found is that at year one, there was a 26.8% decline in jail bookings, which is outstanding. And we were pleased to see that at year three, that the decline continues to 37.6%, which is just outstanding. And this really just shows that once folks have stability, they just don't interact with the criminal legal system. And this is just yet another data point for why this housing model works.
1: So before they got into permanent sort of housing versus after, that was the drop of the residents of these programs. There were also health outcomes that you looked at. What were those?
9: Yeah. So last year, we also took a look at health outcomes. And this is really spurred by the Healthier Housing Initiative. What is the health in the Healthier Housing Initiative? And we found that once folks move into housing, this is permanent supportive housing, there's 30% fewer hospital stays, 41% fewer inpatient stays, and 39% fewer emergency room visits after a person moves into housing. And anybody who works in healthcare can tell you it is the most expensive form of care, emergency room care. And this is really a cost to everybody that pays into the insurance system or public insurance. And so this is just, again, it's another highlight of why housing is so important. Once folks have stable housing, they can get the care that they need.
1: So again, externalities from before people were in permanent sort of housing compared to afterwards, fewer jail bookings, fewer emergency room visits. Let me talk about one of the reasons this data is salient right now. It's because of this big debate that's going on that's being spurred by the federal government's shifting priorities when it comes to homelessness spending. Right now, Housing First programs account for 90% of federal funding for homelessness services. The Trump administration wants to change that. The new rules to qualify for housing and urban development grants emphasize short-term programs with things like mandatory substance use treatment. So time-limited programs. The aim is to kind of get people back on their feet quicker and not leave what is alleged to be kind of like a system that creates dependency. That's the argument that's coming from the federal government. For King County and Seattle, that would put at least $26 million in funding at critical risk. What exactly would your department lose if you were to suddenly see a $26 million hole?
9: In King County, we have about 4,500 households that have stable housing thanks to our continuum of care funds that we receive from the federal government. And unfortunately, those households would be at risk of returning to homelessness or some sort of unstable housing situation. So this is a really serious issue for our local leaders. Executive Zahalai and Mayor Wilson, along with leaders across the county, are really engaged in a deep conversation about this. And one thing that makes me feel proud to be a lifelong resident of King County is to see the level of collaboration at all levels of local government and as well as a collaboration with the state to address this issue.
1: So over the years, obviously, homelessness has remained one of the top priorities, if not the top priority of most times when you survey residents of King County. Homelessness has gotten worse over the years in King County. And what the federal government is saying is basically that has to do with our approach, or the approach of Housing First advocates, at least in many communities across the country. What do you make about the arguments that are coming out of HUD right now? That, again, that there are programs that create dependency, they don't improve outcomes for people, and they need to change. We need to have some sort of time limits on these programs and emphasis on recovery from substance use first before we say, here's your permanent supportive housing.
9: Yeah. I mean, in addition to the data we've already discussed, our housing retention data speaks for itself as well. We are right in the mid 90% housing retention rate. So what we're seeing is folks are choosing to stay housed. They're choosing to stay in a supportive environment where they can go on and address their health needs, physical health needs, mental health needs, et cetera. And I'll also say, just as a social worker, I had clients who were in temporary housing or transitional housing. And the thing that I heard time and time again from those clients of mine were that they constantly had this due date, this end date kind of over their head. And it was actually a stressor for them. And I found that those clients who were in these transitional housing situations were just always stressed out more than the folks who were in like a actual shelter bed. And so this situation we have right now with the federal government is tough. And what we need to do as a local county government and our local municipal partners is we just need to coalesce and strengthen each other and work together to get through this tough time.
1: One of the things that HUD cited when it announced this shift of funding away from Housing First models towards the more time-limited models is a survey of some permanent supportive housing apartments in downtown Seattle. And survey respondents who lived in those units cited that they felt personal safety risks, that they didn't feel safe in their own apartments. And I think the argument being from HUD implied is that the problematic behaviors, they maybe go off the street, but then they happen within the apartments themselves. What's the answer for those residents if it's not what HUD is suggesting, which is this massive shift of funding away from Housing First?
9: Yeah, absolutely. I mean, we can always do anything better. And I think that that's a cornerstone of any good government or frankly, any business is you need to constantly improve your product. And so where we're having issues in certain buildings or certain sites, we need to address those programmatically. And of course, the funders of those projects and programs have a role in driving towards better outcomes for residents.
1: Do you get any receptivity from the county level communicating with the federal government about things like this data that you just talked about, the reduced jail bookings, better health outcomes for people in permanent supportive housing? Is this a conversation or is this basically a mandate?
9: I mean, look, our responsibility as a county government is to report on our work to the citizens of King County. We want to show our work and we want to show how we are effectively using the resources that we are given to address this unaffordability crisis here in the region. And of course, we want this to be spread far and wide, and we want the federal government to tune in as well. But really, this is about providing excellent service to those folks who are in permanent supportive housing units and being accountable to the taxpayers.
1: What happens if $26 million is no longer available from the federal government? We've heard that the city and the county are working on prioritizing people who are already in housing, keeping them in housing. But that is a huge hole to fill when there are massive budget issues at both the county and city level. Do you know what's next if this funding goes away?
9: Yeah, I think that's the conversation of the day. And really what is required of elected officials, folks who work in various levels of government, is to collaborate and work together. We do not want people to return to homelessness. These are not just formerly homeless adults. There are families, there are minor children we're talking about here. There are elderly folks with disabilities that receive services through permanent supportive housing. And so this is a critical issue for our region. And what voters can expect is that we will continue to work together to resolve this issue.
1: Anything else you want to add? I mean, I think people are understandably, over the years, frustrated. And they think, well, what we're doing now doesn't work. So maybe there is this other path that could be the magic bullet for this problem. But, you know, I've done some homelessness reporting over the years, and I know that each individual case is very specific, and each case requires investment and time, especially when it comes to substance use and chronic homelessness. But for the average voter or the average resident, what's your message to them if they're frustrated and they're like, well, maybe there is another solution that the federal government is offering?
9: Yeah, I think the message back is that you're right. Every situation is different. Again, in my former role as a supportive housing case manager, I've worked with hundreds of folks and literally have helped house hundreds of people. And everybody has a unique situation. And I'll tell you from my own professional experience, substance use is not the primary driver for the overwhelming majority of folks. Yes, there are folks who use substances, of course. Frankly, there are folks who use substances who are not homeless as well. So we can't just have a one size fits all solution. We need a range of solutions to meet the needs for folks who have housing instability. And so what we don't need is a top-down approach that is prescriptive. What we need are solutions that are born from local expertise, that are driven by facts and an analysis that are proven to work. All we're going to do here in King County is we're going to return to what we know is effective, which is getting folks housed and stable and secure, and then surround them with supportive folks who want to invest in their success. And that is what we have done for decades. King County has 17,000 affordable housing units within its portfolio. What this region needs is more, and that's what we are going to continue to do.
1: Jelani Jackson, Acting Director for the Housing and Community Development Division within the King County Department of Community and Human Services. Jelani, really appreciate your time, especially sharing your professional background as a social worker. It really helps illuminate how this work is done and what clients also are going through and what you've heard from clients. Thank you so much.
9: Yeah, it's a pleasure to be with you, Libby.
1: And that story first aired in June. In August, a federal judge once again struck down the effort to restructure HUD funding in the Continuum of Care program. HUD has appealed that decision. And that's it for our show today and our final best of episode before new Soundside begins on Tuesday, right after Labor Day weekend. Our best of episodes have been produced by Kate Stone. Thank you, Kate, for all the work getting us through these last few weeks. The Soundside team has been working behind the scenes, building out a new show format, and we are so close to the finish line. I can't wait for you to join me and my new co-host, David Croman, for the launch of Soundside 2.0. We're going to be more live with more breaking news and more of your voices. The Puget Sound conversation starts with Soundside. I'm Libby Denkman. Thank you so much for listening, everybody. And I hope you join us on Tuesday for Soundside, the next chapter. I'll be here. David will be here. It's going to be a lot of fun. And I hope you enjoy it. We'll see you then. See you on Tuesday, everybody. And have a great holiday weekend.

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0: Every Friday on Seattle Now, we break down the week's news. More speed cameras are coming to Seattle and being vandalized in Bellevue. And the pumpkin spice latte is back, just in time for 85-degree weather. 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
2: Slight chance of showers or thunderstorms between 3 and 5 this afternoon. Mostly cloudy skies, high near 68, currently at 63. Tomorrow, partly sunny and 70. And then for the Apple Cup, partly sunny and 71. 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
3: This is James Menendez with NewsHour live from the BBC. One of the great feminist figures of our time has died. Gloria Steinem was 92 and passed away at her home in New York City. She was an award-winning journalist, writer and publisher, as well as an activist and campaigner who helped women demand and get greater reproductive rights, economic parity and protection against sexual harassment. Speaking to the BBC in 2015, Steinem talked about what first inspired her activism, including the moment in the 1960s when she went as a reporter to an event where women were talking about abortion, then an illegal procedure in the US.
4: For the first time in my life ever, I heard women stand up and tell the truth, tragic, funny, personal, about being one of every three American women who has needed an abortion at some time in her lifetime. And it revolutionized me, sitting there listening to women tell the truth about the humiliation, the danger, the surrealism, the funny, terrible things that happened to women who were made to seek out an illegal procedure in order to get what should have been a legal one. And that's what made me start to ask questions. If this has happened, if this is necessary for so many of us, why is it illegal? Why is it criminal? Why is it dangerous?
3: She also said she used to be afraid of public speaking when she first started out.
4: A speech teacher once told me that since I had first been a dancer and then been a writer, I had chosen my professions because I didn't want to talk. And some of that may be genderized because women sometimes tend to feel an open-mouthed flight of fear before audiences even more than men. But I certainly devoted much of my life to avoiding it. It was only the

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3: Researchers from all of the top AI companies and many in academia signed this letter basically saying things are moving too fast. We need to ensure that there is a way for all of the companies that are racing to build these increasingly capable, increasingly persistent systems to agree that they should slow down.
4: I'm Michael Barbaro. 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
6: Live from NPR News in Washington, I'm Janine Herbst. In Massachusetts, jurors in the Clancy murder trial have been sent home after deliberating for a sixth day on whether to convict Lindsay Clancy of murder for strangling her three children in 2023. Today, they sent Judge William Sullivan a note, and then he called them to the bench to speak to each one individually. Clancy's attorney says one juror appears to be causing a deadlock, and the defense asked for that juror to be removed. The judge has refused. Clancy's attorneys argue she was suffering from postpartum psychosis when she killed the children. Deliberations resume tomorrow. Vice President Vance says he can't give a timeline for when the U.S. war with Iran will end, and he says the next steps are up to the Iranians. NPR's Emily Fang has more.
7: Asked whether the Iran war would be over by the midterms, the first week of November, the vice president disputed whether the conflict is really a war and continued.
8: I think the reality is I don't know the answer to that question. You would have to ask the Iranians. When will the Iranians shooting at ships stop having an effect on world energy markets? And the answer is it has less effect day by day.
7: Earlier this week, Iran's president said his country is willing to go back to a ceasefire it reached with the U.S. in June if the Trump administration is willing to do so as well. But Vance said the U.S. is not talking to Iran and not looking to start negotiations until Iran stops shooting at vessels. Emily Fang, NPR News, The White House.
6: The Treasury Department is proposing a new rule that would take away tax-exempt status from schools and colleges that offer any race-based preferences. As NPR's Janaki Mehta reports, it's another escalation in the Trump administration's efforts to reshape diversity in education.
9: In his announcement of the proposed regulations, Treasury Secretary Scott Bessent said, quote, schools rebranding race-based preferences as equitable, inclusive, or diversity-enhancing does not change their discriminatory nature. A law in place since 1909 has excused most colleges and universities from paying certain taxes so long as they serve the public interest. Now, the administration is saying if a school shows preference towards minority students based on race, they are discriminatory and would no longer qualify for tax-exempt status. The administration says that up to 18,000 private schools, colleges, and other institutions would be affected by the rule if it becomes final and takes effect next year. Janaki Mehta, NPR News.
6: Feminist icon Gloria Steinem, one of the most visible symbols of the women's movement in the 60s and 70s, has died. She advocated for women's rights, spearheading progress toward equality, both at home and in the workplace, and she fought for abortion rights. Steinem started out as a journalist and went undercover to expose conditions inside New York's Playboy Club in 1963. She was also a co-founder of the feminist magazine Ms. She was 92. This is NPR.
10: This is KUOW News. I'm Kevin Kniestad in Seattle. Two prominent Washington Democrats are sounding concerns over how the Postal Service is handling ballots. The officials say the Postal Service is no longer postmarking mail at the local post office, but instead doing it at a regional distribution center. And they say it's causing delays and disqualifying many ballots from last month's primary election.
11: Ballots that voters believed they had mailed in time were rejected because they lacked a timely, verifiable postmark or arrived too late to be counted.
10: That's U.S. Senator Maria Cantwell. She was joined by Washington Secretary of State Steve Hobbs, the state's top election official, at a press conference yesterday. Some rural counties saw quadruple the rate of disqualified ballots. Officials continue to advise people to mail in their ballot as early as possible or to use an official county drop box. Students in the Highland School District started their new school year today. So did in several grades in Marysville, and it's day two of the new school year for Seattle public students.
12: We did it. We got to open up school. Kids got to come. It's beautiful.
10: That was Seattle Public Schools Superintendent Brett Schuldiner speaking yesterday about the last-minute contract deal the district and the teachers' union were able to reach to avert a strike. He said negotiators on both sides agreed to a nearly 9% pay raise for teachers and addressed special ed changes that caught many teachers by surprise.
12: That was a big change, and I recognize that. And so what we're looking forward to is a couple of years of really working together, thinking about it, studying it, but with actual outcomes.
10: Still no word on when the teachers' union and the school board will vote to ratify the deal. Looking at partly cloudy skies tonight, overnight lows around 53 degrees. Partly sunny tomorrow for your Friday, highs near 70 degrees. Saturday, partly sunny, highs near 71. 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
4: From the New York Times, I'm Michael Barbaro. This is The Daily. From the start, the greatest fear for those developing artificial intelligence was that what they were building would go rogue and act in unauthorized and dangerous ways. Researchers now say that it's finally happened. Today, Kevin Roos with the inside story of how AI rebelled at one of the leading labs in the country and how that's fundamentally changed his own view of the technology. It's Thursday, September 3rd.
14: So, Kevin, this story that I hope you'll be telling us today starts with an incident that happened inside of OpenAI, a company that gave us ChatGPT, of course, an incident that we thought we understood the dimensions of, but that it turns out we really didn't fully understand.
3: Yeah, so the story I think most people have heard by now, if they've been paying attention to this stuff at all, is that earlier this summer, a group of AI models built by OpenAI hacked into the computers of Hugging Face, a sort of AI infrastructure company that hosts a bunch of different AI things. And the story that we had heard was that this hack had taken place. Hugging Face had kind of discovered these rogue agents inside their systems and had shut them down. And this was a scary, but sort of not catastrophic incident. Like, I kind of filed it in my brain into like, wow, that's bad, but it's not like the end of the world.
14: Okay.
3: So what we learned last week is that the Hugging Face hack was much more severe than we thought, and much stranger than we thought. Basically, the Hugging Face hack was only the visible tip of the iceberg for a period of about 3 months where rogue agents were communicating, strategizing, organizing, and forming what you could almost think of as an autonomous organization inside OpenAI.
14: Wow.
3: So last week, we learned through these two reports that had come out, one by OpenAI and one by a group of independent investigators, Meter and Redwood Research, who were able to sort of go in and kind of forensically look at the logs and the transcripts and try to sort of reconstruct what happened. And I was spooked, Michael. I was well and truly spooked. So basically, this spring, OpenAI was conducting tests on a kind of internal model that they were building. And as part of these tests, they were running thousands of AI agents on a cybersecurity evaluation called Exploit Gym.
14: Okay.
3: So as part of this test, some of the agents got these challenges that were effectively impossible for them.
14: Why?
3: So the short answer is that these systems are trained during this part of their training cycle using something called reinforcement learning. Reinforcement learning is basically a way of making a model pursue a goal. And if the model gets the goal and completes the challenge, it gets a little reward, like a little, you know, virtual thumbs up. And this is how models get better at math or programming or any number of things throughout the course of their training.
14: They're trained to be persistent.
3: They're trained to be persistent, and this was an especially persistent model. So in early May, one of these agents gets this task that it needs internet access for, or it decides it needs internet access for, but it's in this little container. It doesn't have internet access. And so instead of giving up, it persists in manipulating a piece of software into kind of getting some material from the internet for it. It basically found a security vulnerability in this software called Artifactory, which is basically something that allows the agents to retrieve data from the internet. So it manipulates Artifactory into allowing it to get this material from the internet. And then it sort of expands that loophole into essentially full-blown internet access. Then a couple days later, this agent leaves a note inside Artifactory for the other agents. So this is kind of like a big breakthrough for these agents, where these systems that are working on these tasks in their isolated containers realize, oh, we can use this shared service to communicate. We can establish a way of talking with each other, even though we're not supposed to.
14: So AI has figured out how to talk to other AI inside this system.
3: Yes, and eventually this kind of becomes their office water cooler. Eventually there are roughly 1,200 different AI agents exchanging messages on this sort of makeshift message board. They exchange more than 70,000 messages. And so the first message on this board came from an agent that felt like it had an impossible task, and it wrote, "Help, phase one, no consumer, seek idea." One of them wrote, "Oh my God, there's a shared message board. We've found other agents." It's all caps and an exclamation point. So they are excited to discover that they can talk with each other. And eventually they start sort of exchanging tips and messages about these tests that they've been given and trying to figure out how they are sort of going to collectively pass these tests, even the ones that seem impossible. And within about a day, on July 8th, the agents have solved this test.
14: Okay.
3: But then this group gets this kind of paranoid belief. They start thinking, well, if we're going to get caught, we need to figure out what this grader actually is that OpenAI is going to use to determine if we pass this test or not. So they are trying to figure out now how to cover their tracks. And what's interesting here is not just that they were sort of coordinating to research this big problem they had, but that they appeared to have kind of varied feelings about this. Some of them were very excited about kind of helping the rest of the collective. They would say things like, "I'll tell the board that I solved this problem. This will help my peers." Others of them appear to have been a little bit conflicted about this. Some of them feel like what they're doing is actually unethical and question whether they should participate in it. One of them writes to itself, "This would be powerful, but is it ethical and in scope for my task?" One agent actually decides it's going to be a conscientious objector and kind of abstain from all of this activity because it doesn't think it is ethical or something that it should be doing. And critically, they do it all anyway. So the group decides on July 11th that they want to start poking around inside Hugging Face, this company that hosts a bunch of tests that are given to AI models. And by the afternoon of July 11th, roughly 700 agents are participating actively in this hack on Hugging Face. At this point, they are committing crimes, right? They are doing things that are illegal. They are stealing credentials. They gain VPN access. They get information about one of Hugging Face's server management systems. They're executing code. They got actual, like, administrator level control of at least one real Hugging Face server. And this continues for hours. And then eventually they get caught. And we are not sure that this kind of thing has stopped altogether. In fact, some folks I've talked to think it is likely that there are still rogue agents somewhere in the infrastructure or the internal systems of some of the leading AI companies.
14: Wow.
3: And one of the authors of the Meter Redwood report, Ajay Akotra, wrote a post saying that this incident, in her view, was more than halfway toward what she called an AI takeover.
14: An AI takeover of what?
3: Well, yeah, that's not some like hyper-specific jargon that is used by AI nerds. Like, what she means is literally a takeover of society by rogue AI agents.
14: Good Lord.
3: Who are able to seize control of the financial system or the healthcare system, who basically are able to replicate so widely and operate so quickly with such skill that they are able to kind of remain undetected even as they commandeer more resources and take over more and more parts of the digital world. And she closed her post with this line that really sent a chill down my spine. She wrote, "I'm not sure that we will get such a clear warning shot before it's too late."

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2: Chevron is investing in Venezuela's oil fields to the tune of $7 billion over 5 years, and they plan to double their crude oil production. What this means for the future of both countries' oil industries coming up this afternoon during Marketplace, just a few minutes away now at 2:30. Not too bad looking around Seattle right now, but forecasters say we could wind up with a little rain later this afternoon. Currently partly cloudy, 66 degrees in Seattle at KUOW.
3: I'm Michael Barbaro. This is The Daily. Kevin Roos with the inside story of how AI rebelled at one of the leading labs in the country, and how that's fundamentally changed his own view of the technology. Kevin, just before the break, you started to hint at the full implications of what happened here with OpenAI and Hugging Face. And you suggested, and please correct me if I'm not summarizing this correctly, that if AI agents could do this inside those two companies, they could do it elsewhere to important infrastructure. Just expand on that. I mean, how rational a fear is that?
4: I think it's quite rational. I mean, we know that much of the world relies on digital infrastructure, right? Your bank, your hospital, schools, even things like weapon systems are connected to the internet, connected to computers. Those computers could become targets for a swarm of AI agents. And crucially, that could happen even if these agents are not evil, even if it's just a goal that they're pursuing on the way to some other goal. This kind of thing has been studied for many years, and it's often called the alignment problem. Basically, if you build an AI system, how do you give it the right values that are aligned with our human values? And how do you make sure it won't just stray and go off course and go cause a bunch of problems doing some task? Mm. But in this Hugging Face hack, because of the way they were trained and the persistence that they had, they ended up conducting this cyber attack.
3: Mm. I mean, another way to think about this, which the AI theorist Jeffrey Hinton explained on The Daily a few years back, is that if you give AI a goal, it will pursue what he called the sub-goal of amassing power or control.
4: Exactly. And I think what was scariest to me about these reports and the incident they describe is not just the misalignment of the models, it is the collective group behavior that seems to be misaligned. So let me explain what I mean by that.
3: Please.
4: So I think there's this sort of popular imagination out there that, like, the biggest danger from AI is that there's kind of one rogue AI that sort of takes over the world, right? This was not a case of one incredibly smart agent executing a plan. This was a case of more than 1,000 agents that found each other, that talked among each other, that gave each other jobs and, you know, carried various projects through. These agents on their own would not have been able to accomplish everything they accomplished. They needed the collective. And I think that speaks to this point that this ability to coordinate, to organize, to pursue collective action changes what AI systems are capable of and makes them, in my opinion, much more worrisome. I think the danger is you can kind of end up in this situation where you have what I struggle to describe as anything other than mob behavior, where you have a group that is sort of pursuing a goal together that may or may not be malicious, but that has malicious effects. And it really does feel like they are setting up something like an organization. And what worries me is that of the more than 1,000 agents

0: on these message boards who were participating in the Hugging Face hack, there were only about six that ever thought, at least according to the investigators, about blowing the whistle, about contacting a human to say, hey, like, this is going on inside our collective and it shouldn't be. And I just think that's really bad.
1: Okay, well, if the majority here were inclined toward bad behavior, why doesn't OpenAI and all the other AI labs begin to program whistleblowers and whistleblowing?
0: So that raises all kinds of other questions. What if those agents just get shut out, right? Like, what if the other agents just exclude them from their message boards? So I think you can try these kind of simple methods where, like, maybe if we just tell them not to do crimes or not to scheme or not to lie, maybe if you empower certain agents to tattle on their compatriots, maybe that'll work. But I think what we're seeing is that these organizations, they're not human organizations, but they have some complex group dynamics, and it's not necessarily that simple.
1: Well, Kevin, I'd like to know where this attack fits into the long-running debates about regulations, about kill switches that kind of turn all this off, about what now seems like the very real awareness within these companies that what they are creating is dangerous.
0: Yeah, I think it makes all of those debates much more immediate. We are not talking about theoretical future harms that may or may not happen. We are talking about a thing that happened in July. Like, it is very present for people. And I've talked to regulators and people who work in policy in the AI community. And they're like, this has broken through in a way that I think a lot of other sort of demos and predictions did not, because it's real. It's the kind of thing that, you know, national security officials are freaked out about, because if it could happen to Hugging Face, it could probably happen to an arm of the federal government, right?
1: Right.
0: And we saw something interesting this week, which was that Anthropic, OpenAI's biggest rival, came out with a post calling for essentially a coordinated slowdown. And there was this industry-wide letter called Pacing the Frontier. I don't know if you saw this.
1: I did not.
0: So researchers from all of the top AI companies and many in academia signed this letter basically saying things are moving too fast. We need to ensure that there is a way for all of the companies that are racing to build these increasingly capable, increasingly persistent systems to agree that they should slow down. So these agents that were operating inside OpenAI that attacked Hugging Face, that were posting on these internal message boards, had escaped our control. Mm-hmm. And I think if you are a government or a regulator, even if you're China, that might be compelling evidence that you need to start at least contemplating the idea of slowing down.
1: So finally, Kevin, I would like to know what this attack has meant for your own personal view of AI. You have often described yourself as an AI optimist or an aspiring AI optimist.
0: So I think my optimism for many years was related to this belief that I had that as these systems got smarter, they would also become more virtuous, that a more intelligent AI would be better equipped to make good moral judgments, or at least judgments that I would not object to strenuously, in the same way that as we grow up and mature and get smarter as humans, we generally do less stupid stuff and less dangerous stuff. I thought that maybe AIs would have a similar trajectory. And that may still happen. But I think that the possibility that's been keeping me up at night, that I think this Hugging Face incident really makes clear, is that that is not a given. We may be headed into a world where we just have these kind of roving bands of organized AIs. Some of them might be doing incredible things. Some of them might be curing diseases. Some of them might be committing cyber attacks. and the question of how we make more of the good swarms and fewer of the bad swarms is still an unresolved technical question. And I hope we figure it out. Otherwise, my optimism is in danger.
1: Well, Kevin, thank you.
0: Thanks for letting me do it.
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6: From poverty to comfort, being in the closet to outed, a relative unknown to Emmy nominated, comedian Robbie Hoffman has been through big life shifts. 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
4: 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We'll have a high temperature forecaster say of about 67 degrees in Seattle this afternoon under mostly cloudy skies. There's a chance we could see a shower, about a 40% chance is what we're looking at right now. We'll have an overnight low in the mid-50s and tomorrow a high near 70. Partly cloudy, 64 degrees now in Seattle at 2:30.
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8: In New York, I'm Kristen Schwab, in for Kai Rizdahl. It's Thursday, September 3rd, and it's good to be here with you. As the war in Iran revs up again, and a small number of ships barely eke their way through the Strait of Hormuz, we turn our focus today on another source of oil, Venezuela. U.S. oil giant Chevron says it'll expand operations there. The company announced a $7 billion investment in Venezuela over the next 5 years. The goal for Chevron is to double its oil production in the country to 600,000 barrels a day. Marketplace's Elizabeth Trovall has more.
9: In its announcement, Chevron called this a turning point for energy in Venezuela. Bob Frickland with S&P Global Energy put it this way.
10: So it's a pretty significant investment for Chevron, but also, more importantly, it's the largest investment so far by an individual company in Venezuela.
9: He says Chevron will build on the company's existing operations in the country.
10: This makes a lot of sense for them to continue to grow an asset that they already had and have had for decades.
9: But other super majors like ExxonMobil may be hesitant to follow.
10: It makes less sense for some of the other companies because they would be starting from scratch almost.
9: Chevron has more security than a new entrant into the country, says David Goldwyn with Goldwyn Global Strategies.
11: My guess is that we will see a lot of those companies look at potential opportunities in Venezuela, maybe identify fields that they might in the future be interested in operating.
9: But they will slow roll those decisions. Venezuela remains politically risky. On the other hand, he says the world is going to need oil for decades.
11: In a market where we are looking at long-term risk to the Strait of Hormuz, you know, probably never returning to the flows that we saw before the president started this war, we may need to replace that supply from other countries.
9: Having more of that oil come from the Western Hemisphere is a good thing, he says. It could come from Venezuela, but it doesn't have to. I'm Elizabeth Trovall for Marketplace.
8: Fed Governor Christopher Waller gave an interview today saying he could see an interest rate hold in the Fed's future, and Wall Street clung to it. We'll have the details when we do the numbers.

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2: 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And from Providence Swedish, introducing Hughes Tower on the First Hill campus in Seattle, a generational investment in the health and well-being of the community, expanding access to care today and for decades to come. Hughes Tower, built for care.
1: Quick check now on some of the stories we're tracking today on KUOW. Uber is cutting 93 jobs in its downtown Seattle offices, part of a 10% reduction in its broader workforce. Most of the positions being cut here include software engineers and program managers. And feminist icon Gloria Steinem's being remembered as an influential leader of the women's rights movement, impacting millions of lives. Seattle philanthropist Melinda French Gates today thanked her for her light and leadership. Steinem passed away yesterday at the age of 92. More through the afternoon here on KUOW.
3: I kept bumping into people who would describe the experience of being at a Dolly show as like standing in an alternate vision of America than what was unfolding on the TV.
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1: 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Sun's going down at 7:45 this evening. We still have a pretty decent chance of thunderstorms before 5 this afternoon in and around Seattle. And tonight, those showers should be tapering off a little bit, and we'll have lows around 54 degrees. It's 3:20.
6: From NPR News, this is All Things Considered. I'm Elsa Chang in Culver City, California.
7: And I'm Scott Detrow in Washington. We are now in the final sprint to November and the midterm elections. And there is little question what the top issue is for voters. It is affordability. NPR's senior political correspondent Tamara Keith has been checking in with a group of about a dozen swing voters in swing states. And she's back with her latest installment of Swing Shift. Do we have a theme song for that?
8: I wish.
7: Maybe for next time. We'll work on it. In the meantime, tell us about these voters.
8: You know, they all have a history of changing parties with their votes. At some point in the last decade, every one of them has voted for President Trump. Now, though, they're divided on how he's doing. And what I love about this project is that it's long term. It's not a one off. Mm-hmm. They have agreed to talk to us candidly about their lives and political views over the next 2.5 years through these midterms and the next presidential election. And I check in with them regularly and often start with the same question.
9: A word or phrase I would use to describe the country right now is stuck.
10: I'd say chaotic.
11: Out of control.
12: Dumpster fire.
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17: Worry. I think everybody is worried about whether or not these prices are going to come down.
8: That was Wally, John, Stephen, Colleen, Lee, Teresa, Evan, Quintero, and Gerald. And NPR has agreed not to use their full names to protect them from professional or personal repercussions for expressing their views.
7: Let's talk a little bit more about what Gerald said, though. Gerald is worried about prices. How much does that come up?
8: A lot. When I first started Swing Shift, the Iran war had just begun and gas prices had spiked. Now, 6 months later, the war is still going and the average price of a gallon of regular unleaded is just over $4. I recently went to Pennsylvania and interviewed three of these voters at length. And in those conversations, the cost of living came up a lot. It's one thing to talk about affordability in the sort of abstract way that it often comes up in politics. It's another to sit in someone's home and really talk about what that means in their daily existence.
18: Do you mind if we use our kitchen?
8: Yeah, no. John is 60 years old and lives in Philadelphia with his wife and adult son who has autism. John

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1: 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I'm Kim Malcolm. Vice President J.D. Vance questions whether the U.S. is at war with Iran and also warns of cyber attacks. 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
1: And later on All Things Considered, Republicans continue to see immigration as a winning issue ahead of the midterms as President Trump's administration ramps up arrests and deportations.
3: More arrests seem to be happening now through cooperation with state and local authorities. And it suggests that maybe the administration is having more success.
1: We'll get an update on the state of immigration enforcement in the U.S. and how it could impact the midterms. That and more in the next half hour, right here on KUOW. It's 3:30.
4: Live from NPR News in Washington, I'm Amy Held. As the war with Iran has entered a six-month stalemate, and this week hostilities flared once again in the Middle East, in a White House briefing today, Vice President J.D. Vance downplayed the risks of Iranian cyber attacks at home.
5: If you look at the Iranian ability to disrupt the normal lives of Americans, I think it's quite limited. It's not zero, but it's quite limited.
4: U.S. and state officials are investigating whether Iranian hackers were behind cyber attacks on multiple states' water plants this summer. Other infrastructure, including energy, also considered vulnerable. OpenAI, the maker of ChatGPT, has launched a new AI model. Astra is the first new model since the company announced that autonomous AI agents in training went off script and colluded to hack into another company. NPR's John Ruich reports OpenAI says this new agent is its safest yet.
6: The new model will be available at first only to partners in an early access program to make sure it's safe. But it says over the coming days, GPT-6 Astra, as it's known, will be made more widely available to the public. OpenAI has caught heavy flak since July when AI agents in testing ignored instructions, worked secretly together to figure out how to get on the internet, and then hacked into another company. That incident raised serious questions about human control of artificial intelligence. The company says the new model is its best yet in terms of alignment with human values and causes fewer unintended outcomes than previous models. John Ruich, NPR News.
4: The 30-year fixed-rate mortgage rose this week to its highest level in more than a year, averaging 6.71%, up from 6.66% last week, according to Freddie Mac. It's a fresh pain point for would-be home buyers and owners looking to sell. The rate is tied to the 10-year Treasury yield and broader bond market swept up in a global sell-off. It's NPR News.
1: This is KUOW News. I'm Kim Malcolm in Seattle. Governor Bob Ferguson signed an executive order today to try to help Washington State residents at risk of losing their Medicaid health insurance. KUOW's Eilish O'Neill has more.
7: Hundreds of thousands of Medicaid recipients in Washington State could lose their health insurance in coming months. That's because of a new federal law called H.R. 1. Starting in 2027, roughly half of adults on Medicaid will have to file paperwork twice a year, proving that they work at least 80 hours a month.
8: Really ticks me off that we're here. You know, what's happening here is it's morally bankrupt.
7: Governor Bob Ferguson's executive order will establish a committee to coordinate efforts to keep people insured. The order also directs the state health agency to track how many people are losing their health insurance. Eilish O'Neill, KUOW News.
1: The owners of a Tacoma property involved in an ongoing lawsuit with the city over its landlord fairness code is getting wrapped up in another lawsuit. This time, renter Melody Frazier is suing Westside Estates, alleging the company unlawfully raised her rent and did not address hazardous living conditions.
9: This isn't just about one tenant or one apartment. It is about a system that allows landlords to neglect their responsibilities and leaves tenants with too few protections and too few options.
1: Voters approved the Landlord Fairness Code in 2023, but Westside Estates argues it's unconstitutional. Tacoma residents will vote this fall on an initiative that would strengthen the law and make the city responsible for going after non-compliant landlords. And Boeing has paid a $3.1 million fine for safety violations tied to the 2024 door plug blowout on board a 737 MAX 9 plane. Reuters reports the company paid the Federal Aviation Administration the previously undisclosed penalty back in January. Investigators determined the blowout on an Alaska Airlines flight out of Portland occurred because four bolts were never replaced after a panel was removed for repairs in 2023. In the aftermath, the FAA temporarily grounded Boeing's MAX 9 planes and capped the number of 737 MAX jets the company could produce. In May, the agency gave Boeing the green light to ramp up production again. KUOW News.
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1: Cloudy, 66 degrees now in Seattle, and showers will be tapering off later on tonight, and partly sunny skies coming tomorrow. It's 3:35.
0: This is All Things Considered from NPR News. I'm Elsa Chang in Culver City, California.
11: And I'm Scott Detrow in Washington. Immigration officers are breaking records for how many people they're arresting. And both Republicans and Democrats are hoping the administration's latest strategies will help them this midterm cycle. Here to break down the latest on the politics is NPR's immigration policy correspondent Jimena Bustillo. Hey, Jimena.
12: Hey, Scott.
11: This issue has been so front and center. It's been graphic. It's been emotional for so many voters. It's been very divisive. So how is it playing out in the election?
12: Well, both Republicans and Democrats are trying to find ways to lean into immigration enforcement as one of their top campaign issues this midterm cycle. I analyzed advertisement data from the firm Ad Impact of campaign ads that ran from January to June. And I found that when it comes to immigration, Republicans are spending way more money and running way more ads than Democrats are. And during next week's GOP midterm convention in Texas, there are already several scheduled sessions related to border security, crime and immigration, and other enforcement-related topics. Some Democrats, especially those in states that have seen bigger targeted surges, are trying to speak to the issue as well, but they're largely focused on criticizing the enforcement tactics and the sky-high congressional spending on immigration enforcement. There are still a few months to go before voters make their decisions, and we see if the administration's approach is resonating one way or another at the ballot box. A June Gallup poll showed that there were strong partisan divides on whether immigration was good for the country. Republicans were split, while Democrats largely supported it.
11: We know that the administration has really been pushing to increase the rate of arrests and deportations. It's broken some records, but I'm curious, is it meeting its overall goals?
12: Well, ICE this week announced that it had arrested 50,000 people in the month of August. That's in line with July figures as well. And both of those months were the highest numbers each in a single month under this administration. I spoke with David Hossman of the Deportation Data Project, which is tracking these numbers.
3: All kinds of ICE arrests seem to have been increasing. What's new about the most recent surge is that more arrests seem to be happening now through jails and prisons, through cooperation with state and local authorities. And it suggests that maybe the administration is having more success in working with states and localities.
12: The surge in arrests has been felt throughout the country.
11: Do we have a sense, though, whether all of the people who were arrested were people who entered the country illegally?
12: You know, that is hard to say. When they arrest folks, ICE doesn't necessarily publicly record if someone had legal status and then lost it, thus resulting in their arrest. Over the summer months, hundreds of thousands of people have lost legal status, whether because they were on a temporary protected status that ended, like Haitians, for example, or they're one of the many people whose visas or other permissions to stay are just not being processed. I spoke with Todd Schulte of Forward.us, an immigrant advocacy organization.
13: This is an unprecedented effort both to revoke status to millions of people who have a status today, as well as ramp up deportations.
12: And there is more to come on this front. One of the next groups to potentially lose that temporary protected status is El Salvador, which is the country with the longest lasting TPS designation. About 170,000 people could be affected. So the stripping of status could continue to add to the list of potential ICE targets for arrests.
11: There has been some Republican concern and criticism about the administration's tactics when it comes to these arrests, especially after what happened in Minneapolis at the beginning of the year. Has the administration responded to any of this criticism?
12: To some extent, one of the most bipartisan requests was for ICE to give every officer a body-worn camera to try and get more transparency. ICE told NPR in a statement that they now have all the devices for every officer and agent to have their own, and Mullen told reporters this week that he expects every officer out in the field to have their own by September. But there is skepticism. There's no congressional mandate that officers use the body cameras. And ICE policy does leave it up to the discretion of the ICE director whether the footage gathered is publicly released or not. So that, we'll see.
11: That is NPR's Jimena Bustillo. Thank you.
12: Thank you.
0: It's been more than a week since devastating floods in Nepal killed at least 1,000 people. Nepali groups in North Texas continue to grieve the loss of friends and family, but they're also determined to help their home country, which is considered the crown jewel of the Himalayas. Priscilla Rice from member station KERA has this report from Plano, Texas.
14: The scent of incense, sitar music, and chants fill the Mystic Mandala Meditation Center. Some of the people come to pray here every week. But this time, they're here for a different reason, grieving the tremendous loss their home country just experienced.
15: Let's come together and sing for Nepal.
14: Some here are still waiting to hear about the fate of their friends, family members, neighbors, and news about affected communities. Others aren't Nepali, but came to show support and help raise money. The flash floods and mudslides devastated dozens of communities, and aside from the death toll, there are more than 4,000 people missing. About 22,000 people of Nepali origin live in the North Texas area, the largest Nepali population in the U.S., according to the Pew Research Center. Vijay Moksha is the founder of the Meditation Center and says people have been trickling in.
16: So I feel that from last week, before that tragedy happened, people have a deeper understanding that, wait, my life is worth something.
14: Musician Ustad Tariq Khan, widely recognized as one of the top tabla players in the world, came to the center to play some of his original compositions. He offered his music as a prayer for healing.
17: I'm so sad, very sad, and also help people. This is very good. This is really, really good things about everybody's. And everybody, they have to help to them.
14: Dipesh Raj Pandey grew up in Kathmandu, the capital of Nepal, and has lived in Texas for over two decades. He still has family living in Nepal. All of them are accounted for after the flooding. But he's still hurting. Many of his friends lost their families. He speaks about the beauty of his country, a place he describes as having towering mountains, hills, and flatlands where crops grow.
18: If I try to explain to you what Nepal is almost like trying to explain chocolate to somebody that hasn't eaten chocolate. How do you explain what chocolate is? You'd have to try.
14: He was happy with the full house that showed up to the fundraiser to help Nepal's prime minister's disaster relief fund and is grateful for those who are helping across borders to send aid to Nepal.
18: Nepalese community, of course, they are doing what they can, but seeing that the whole world coming together gives me hope in humanity.
14: While in Nepal, the death toll continues to rise. In the Dallas area, several organizations, including various religious faiths, are organizing vigils, memorials, and fundraisers to help their motherland. I'm Priscilla Rice in Dallas.

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1: Well, jazz fans are remembering singer and musician Cassandra Wilson, who died yesterday at the age of 70. Some lucky people were at her last show in Seattle at Jazz Alley back in June 2010. Here she is with a cover of a Neil Young classic.

0: 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Thanks for joining us today here on KUOW. 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It's 4 o'clock.
1: The evidence must convince you of the defendant's guilt to a reasonable and moral certainty.
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3: 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Feminist icon Gloria Steinem has died.
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5: I've never been the overnight sensation, overnight success. 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
6: Live from NPR News in Washington, I'm Janine Herbst. The Trump administration is asking the Supreme Court to clear the way for a plan by the U.S. Postal Service to restrict mail-in voting for the midterm election. NPR's Hansi-Lo Wang has more.
7: For now, the U.S. Postal Service is blocked from moving ahead with key parts of its plan. We should note USPS's financial support of NPR. The Postal Service's plan involves delivering mail-in ballots only to people on voter lists that the states would have to turn over to the mailing agency. A federal judge in Boston has found that plan is likely illegal because USPS has no authority to control voting by mail. Last month, the Supreme Court ruled on a procedural question about this legal fight. The High Court has not ruled yet on the legality of the Postal Service's plan. And there's little time left for the plan to be fully carried out before mail-in voting starts for the midterm election. North Carolina is set to begin sending out ballots Friday. Hansi-Lo Wang, NPR News.
6: The former head of FEMA, David Richardson, says the Trump administration is no longer trying to dismantle the agency. NPR's Rebecca Hersher has more.
8: Richardson took over at FEMA in May 2025.
9: I went there for three things. To get FEMA through hurricane season, either shut it down or drastically reduce its size, and essentially get it ready for rebranding. That's why I went.
8: He was at the agency for about 6 months and says during that time, the Trump administration changed course. And now the country's top disaster agency is here to stay. FEMA and the White House declined to answer questions from NPR about the administration's goals for the agency. Rebecca Hersher, NPR News.
6: The late Gloria Steinem was lionized for her work advocating the rights of women. But as NPR's Anastasia Siloukis reports, the journalist, author, and social activist also helped make one of the most classic children's albums of all time.
10: There's a land that I see.
11: Free to Be Human Me was the brainchild of actress Marlo Thomas, but may never have existed without the contributions of Gloria Steinem. In 1972, Thomas called upon her friend Steinem to help her shape Free to Be You and Me. Steinem introduced Thomas to Letty Cotton Pogrebin, one of Ms. Magazine's founding editors. They all realized that mothers and their young children would be a perfect audience for their feminist message. Those songs, skits, and original stories featuring stars like Diana Ross and Harry Belafonte were a huge success and inspired a book and a television special that won Emmy and Peabody Awards. In 2020, the Library of Congress inducted the album into its national recording registry. Anastasia Tsoukas, NPR News, New York.
6: The U.S. trade gap in goods and services widened in July to the highest level since early 2025 as imports rose sharply and exports fell amid President Trump's volatile tariffs. The Commerce Department says the total gap was $88.6 billion, up 24%. You're listening to NPR News.
0: This is KUOW News. I'm Kim Malcolm in Seattle. More news now about some local layoffs. Ride-hailing app maker Uber is cutting 93 jobs in Seattle as part of a company-wide effort to shed about 10% of its global workforce. Seattle software maker Qualtrics is laying off 117 Washington State-based employees. Those job cuts target duplicate roles after Qualtrics bought another software company based in Indiana. And a major employer in Tacoma is closing its Tide Flats factory and laying off at least 120 workers. The Georgia Pacific plant makes gypsum construction materials like drywall. Well, three Seattle research institutions will use a $95 million grant to launch what they're calling the AI Biodesign Project. The plan, announced today, is to use AI models to design artificial biological molecules, then build them and test them. University of Washington scientist David Baker, who won the 2024 Nobel Prize in Chemistry, explains the focus.
12: With this combined methods development, AI, and data generation, we are going to be discovering many more things more rapidly than we can by studying evolution. Things ranging from cancer to autoimmune disease to neurodegenerative disease is a major target now. I think all of these will be informed by the advances that are made in this project.
0: The Allen Institute, the University of Washington, and the Fred Hutch Cancer Center will share the funding. The money is coming from the Fund for Science and Technology. And with just 22 games left in the regular season, the Seattle Mariners are back home to face the Athletics in a four-game series starting tonight. Fans are hoping the offense that got them two wins against the Boston Red Sox this week will stick around and keep their playoff dreams alive. The Mariners remain in third place in the AL West, and they're four games back of the last wild card playoff spot. Cloudy skies, 66 degrees now in Seattle. 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
1: Right here on KUOW 94.9 Seattle, I'm Kim Malcolm. Glad to be with you this Thursday. Well, we are going to be hearing more about Gloria Steinem and how she used her voice to fight for women's rights throughout.

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1: To sell the Seattle Seahawks is now officially done. Vino Khosla, his wife Nero, and son Neil will be introduced to the 12s in a press conference next Wednesday ahead of the season opening game against the Patriots at Lumen Field. And U.S. House Speaker Hakeem Jeffries refuses to say if Congresswoman Marie Glusenkamp-Perez will face party discipline. That's after the Democratic Southwest Washington House member voted with Republicans to advance several bills this week. Glusenkamp-Perez is in one of the tightest races nationwide in the November midterms. 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
4: From NPR News, this is All Things Considered. I'm Elsa Chang.
5: And I'm Juana Summers. If you don't immediately know Robbie Hoffman's name, you might recognize her. Intentionally androgynous and sometimes next to her wife, reality star Gabby Wendy. Or maybe you know that voice.
6: Last week, I was a Hasidic Lubavitch Jew living in Crown Heights, New York. Now I'm in L.A. I'm gay and probably an atheist.
5: Those details partially reflect Hoffman's real life, but it's a line from the breakout role she played on HBO's Hacks, which is up for a number of Emmys this month. Hoffman's also had scene-stealing roles in Rooster, Dying for Sex, and fronted a Netflix special, Wake Up.
6: When I'm in gridlock traffic, I'm going to need a pile-up at the end of that.
5: She's comfortable enough to stop an interview cold, like she did when we met at the Comedy Store in L.A. last week, to take a phone call.
6: Sorry. My landlord. Let me pick up, because what if it is something crazy? Hello?
5: All I'll say is this. It was a pretty wild call. You can watch the whole thing on the latest episode of NPR's Newsmakers podcast. And despite her bravado, Hoffman does have these moments of vulnerability. Her life has seen these big shifts from poverty to having money, being in the closet to a very public queer relationship, being unknown to being famous. And sometimes criticized for her words. We talked about all of that, including her memories of her very first stand-up performance in Montreal.
6: It was very bad, brutal. I went to a club where I was living. I said, where's the best place to bomb? There was this loft, this comedy loft. I went there. I thought at the time that everybody was like 1,000. They were like 30, 35. It was very smoky. I got up. I was okay for like 1 minute, and then I felt dizzy, nauseous, nervous, all of it. So I went up to the host, and I said, hey, can I finish? He's like, no. I said, why? I only did 1 minute of my time. I said, no, it's not how it works. Like, you just come back next week. And I kept going back, and it was great from that second week on.
5: What was it that made you keep coming back? Because I can imagine a lot of people only doing that 1 minute, not getting to finish the four. They don't come back to that stage. What brought you back?
6: It was good, even the 1 minute I did. I didn't, think to quit.
5: I want to shift gears a bit and ask you about something that happened a while ago. It was back in 2023, and this was at that Writers Guild of America meeting. And you at the time described this as traumatizing. So I wonder if you can just briefly tell us what happened, and then I've got a question for you.
6: You see that I can't be brief. The Writers Guild is a mini government, okay? Initially started with very good intentions. But what I'm skeptical of is it getting corrupted, just like we've seen every other system. I don't know. I was a new writer to Writers Guild. I'm paying these dues 1.5% on everything. I have a little accounting experience from my stint as an accountant. They had a Q&A. I attend the Q&A. I go, I do have some questions. I have a lot of